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0: Look, it's been 200,000 years, so don't do me like that. 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
0: What?
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0: 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Like, just a chair.
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0: sweet,
1: Calabon, Sexy, Calabon, Sexy, Calabon, Sexy, Calabon, Sexy, Calabon, Sexy, Calabon, Sexy, Calabon, Sexy, Calabon, Sexy, Calabon, Sexy, Calabon, Sexy, Calabon, Sexy, Calabon, Sexy, Calabon, Sexy, Calabon, Sexy, Calabon, Sexy, Calabon, Sexy, Calabon, Sexy, Calabon, Sexy, Calabon, Sexy, Calabon, Sexy, Calabon, Sexy, Calabon, Sexy, Calabon, Sexy, Calabon, Sexy, Calabon, Sexy, Calabon, Sexy, Calabon, Sexy, Calabon, Sexy, Calabon, Sexy, Calabon, Sexy, Calabon, Sexy, Calabon, Sexy, Calabon, Sexy, Calabon, Sexy, Calabon, Sexy, Calabon, Sexy, Calabon, Sexy,

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0: Muta, all the while I hear Rasta talk about I and I. What the I mean to you?
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I'm saying if you got to pay for things that you've done wrong, I got a big bill coming at the end of the day.

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3: Antifa is not an organization at all. It's just an anti-fascist position taken by millions of people in our country. They're trying to find the stereotypes, just the way Hitler had to have stereotypes in order to attack and distract the population from his crimes, as well as Trump doing the same thing. Trump is looking, with the help of Rubio, to create a sinister, organized threat to humanity called Antifa. Rubio's not getting anywhere with our allies. They think it's absurd, and even the press thinks it's absurd. But it shows how desperate Trump is to find a stereotype that he can target, because targeting immigrants is not enough, given his sinking polls and the prospects for November for his party.
4: Stand up, stand up. You've been sitting way too long.
5: Welcome to the Ralph Nader Radio Hour. My name is Steve Scrovan, along with my co-host, David Feldman. Hello, David.
6: Hello, Steve.
5: And our producer, Hannah Feldman. Hello, Hannah.
7: Hello, Steve.
5: And, of course, we have the man of the hour, Ralph Nader. Hello, Ralph.
3: Hello. This one should interest you. It deals with, again, Judge Napolitano's view of the huge vote undercount of deaths in Gaza and why the press is not reporting it. And again, why the Democrat leadership in the House is against impeachment, just the way Trump is, but for different reasons.
5: That's right, Ralph. Our featured guest today is Judge Andrew Napolitano, whom Ralph has known since 1970, when Judge Napolitano was a Princeton student moderating a debate between Ralph and William F. Buckley. He says it was a draw. I'd like to know more about that. Today, these two old friends are going to talk about two of Ralph's abiding concerns, the death undercount in Gaza, and the Democratic Party's reluctance to call for Donald Trump's impeachment before the midterms. That's the first half of the program. In the second half, we're going to dive into the mailbag, and Ralph is going to respond to a bunch of your comments in our recent episodes featuring Celinda Lake, Dean Baker, Pratap Chatterjee, and Omer Bartov. So stay tuned for that. Your name may come up. As always, somewhere in the middle, we'll check in with our relentless corporate crime reporter, Russell Mokyber. But first, here comes the judge. David?
6: Judge Andrew Napolitano is a former Superior Court judge, a syndicated columnist, and host of the Judging Freedom podcast. Judge Napolitano has taught constitutional law and jurisprudence at Delaware Law School and Seton Hall Law School, and he was Fox News' senior judicial analyst from 1997 to 2021. He's the author of several books on the United States Constitution, including Freedom's Anchor, An Introduction to Natural Law, Jurisprudence, and American Constitutional History. Welcome back to the Ralph Nader Radio Hour, Judge Andrew Napolitano.
8: Happy to be here with you, Ralph.
3: Andrew, let's touch on two taboo subjects here in terms of the main media. The vast death undercount in Gaza continues to be ignored. They use the qualified health ministry of Hamas for their figure and go no further. As a result, they're still talking about under 75,000 deaths since October 7th, 2023. But in fairness to the health ministry, if you ask them, what's your criteria? They say, these are known people with names. We don't go any further. But we cannot count the tens of thousands under the rubble. Most of Gaza is rubble. There's no rescue machinery possible. They don't take into account 5,000 babies born every month until recently into the rubble. And they don't take care of the related effects of no food, water, electricity, fuel, shelter, health care, medicines, and so forth. And if we go back to almost 2 years ago in the prestigious medical journal Lancet, they had it at almost 200,000 and said it was a conservative estimate. And people who've done casualty estimates around the world say that the ratio of related deaths from the violent deaths, the Hamas figure are violent deaths from bombings by Israel, is anywhere from 3 to 13 times. So it's quite clear that when experts in explosive damage, like Professor Paul Rogers out of Bradford University in England, in April of 2025, He said the TNT equivalent of the Israeli bombardment, bombs, artillery, et cetera, equaled 6 Hiroshima bombs. And now it's over 8, maybe 9 Hiroshima bombs. And he said it's much more lethal because these are targeted precision killings of mass civilians without shelter, any kind of protection whatsoever, and without health care, dying from their wounds if they don't die immediately. Now, I have talked to reporters from the New York Times, Washington Post, Wall Street Journal, and say all we have to go on is the Hamas figures, which are now still under 75,000. I said, well, you know how to do investigative reports. You know how to piece things together. Talk to the American doctors who spent weeks in Gaza, some of them almost killed, in crumbling hospitals serving the injured. Talk to the UN agencies. Talk to the international relief groups like Doctors Without Borders. Talk to some academics. You know how to piece it together. You don't have trouble estimating the deaths under Assad in Syria. You say 500,000. You don't give a basis for that, but you use it. The same with Ukraine or Sudan. So with that background, Andrew, what is your take on all this? Because if you have a reasonably accurate figure or range where it can be a low of X and a high of Y, you'll have more intense military, diplomatic, and civic pressure to get the humanitarian aid in to stop the bombings and to push for resolve of this longstanding conflict over there that's affecting the United States in so many ways in terms of freedom of speech, public budgets, and all the things you've talked about on your program.
8: Well, we're talking about intellectual honesty amongst the mainstream media with respect to the Netanyahu regime and what it has been doing. There is no intellectual honesty. The mainstream media in the United States is controlled by the lobby. And the lobby, of course, is the Israeli and American donors who control the media and control the government. Our friend Pat Buchanan famously referred to the Congress as Israeli-occupied territory. The same may be said about the mainstream media. You're not going to find these true numbers about Gaza articulated anywhere other than in the alternate media, where, like on my program, Judging Freedom, we cite that Lancet article all the time. The Lancet article, unless it's been updated, is about a year and a half old, so that number's got to be over 200,000 by now. But don't expect intellectual honesty from the mainstream media, because anybody who tries it will be looking for a job.
3: You know, it's just what you say. If the shoe was on the other foot, you think the media would allow the reporting of a low undercount? It's like the UN agency put out a report that the Israeli snipers are deliberately targeting children and babies in Gaza. And there was also another wonderful article by Nicholas Kristof on mass rape of Palestinian prisoners in Israeli dungeons. And the New York Times reported both of those, but they didn't do any editorials. Just like they did no editorials on the war crime with the pager explosives in Lebanon.
8: Right.
3: So if the shoe was on the other foot, they would never do that. So I've talked to honest people, you know, like Gideon Levy, and he said, well, you know, Ralph, the Hamas figures are horrific enough. We really don't have to go any further. They're horrific enough. Well, would that operate if someone tried to say that only 600,000 Jews were killed by Hitler instead of 6 million?
8: I don't know, Gideon Levy, but that's not an appropriate answer. The job of the investigative reporter is to report truthfully, not to try and make some sort of a political point. But these reporters and editorialists who work for entities that are owned by or substantially influenced by the lobby are not being intellectually honest. Their goal is to advance the political narrative of the Netanyahu regime rather than, like, say, my friend Max Blumenthal, who's a quintessential example of the opposite of what we're talking about. Max risks his life to report accurately on these types of things. But there was a time when reporters from mainstream media were filled with people like Max. Now there's no one there. Nick Kristof did write a great piece. I saw that piece and I applauded him for it. But the New York Times should have commented on it and written about it over and over again because it's profound. It just caused a kerfuffle in Tel Aviv and Washington for 2 or 3 days, and then it was off the front pages.
3: I think, Andrew, there's something else working with the Honest Press, because I invited Amy Goodman on the show to discuss this. She doesn't talk about impeachment. She had Al Green on a few days ago. He was the first to go for impeachment, and she didn't ask him any questions. She doesn't do the death undercount, although, you know, she's had one guest on years ago, but she doesn't touch that. And she said all kinds of devastating reports from Gaza. Jeremy Scahill and Ryan Graham, they're very honest. They won't talk about the death count. So here's what I think their problem is. They're afraid of people saying, oh, you're worse than the Hamas terrorist estimate of 75,000. You must be anti-Semitic. That's afraid of being accused of that. That's my guess. What do you think? These are honest journalists, and you know them.
8: Yes. Well, you know, being accused of being anti-Semitic is just an occupational hazard in this business when you're being intellectually honest, and we've all been accused of this. This is a standard political technique by the lobby to tarnish the intellectual honesty of the speaker. You just have to deal with it and say the answer to that is no and hell no. I'm making my judgment on the basis of what people do, not on the basis of their religious affiliation. If I criticize Pope Leo for something, does that mean I'm anti-Catholic? I mean, this is just ridiculous. But this anti-Semitic allegation has been out there for generations and tossed around whenever a person tries to speak with intellectual honesty about the public policy of the Israeli regime and the genocide that it is perpetrating in Gaza and elsewhere, and the land thefts in the West Bank and in Lebanon. You know, you could go on and on and on and on and on. Because people like me have independence, because I have my own program, I don't worry about that. But a lot of other people do worry about it because they have mortgages to pay and mouths to feed. So they have to be careful what they say. But I do agree with you, Ralph. Hard for me to find something you and I disagree on, but I agree with you on the analysis here. It's a very sad state of affairs, which is why it's very important for the alternate media to be out there and to keep being intellectually honest, let the chips fall where they may.
3: The irony is, because you know history, Andrew, is a deadly anti-Semitism is Netanyahu against Arab Semites, Palestinian Semites, and Jim Zogby, who founded the Arab American Institute, and I'm sure you know him, gave a lecture at a Israeli university over 20 years ago called The Other Anti-Semitism. And we had a civil debate between two Jewish American and two Arab Americans on one of our websites. And they agreed that such a thing as anti-Semitism against Arab Americans and Arabs in the Middle East, which is the other anti-Semitism. It's not just verbal, it's not rhetoric, it's deadly fire from F-16s and artillery tanks. So this business of anti-Semitism, if you're against the Irish, they don't call you anti-Gaelic. If you're against Germans, they don't call you anti-Aryan. If you're against Russians, they don't call you anti-Slavic. So why don't they just say anti-Jewish? Why are they using anti-Semitism? Because they want to tarnish anybody who criticizes the Israeli genocidal state of Netanyahu with the Nazi regime. What's your view of that?
8: Well, I agree with you 100%, in part because what you say is historically accurate, in part because I have been accused of that myself. You just got to let it roll off your back, say no and hell no, and be as intellectually honest as you can. But this is a very serious issue. This is not an academic debate. And this is not just a debate amongst journalists. It's a very serious issue because the American public needs to know what's going on. It needs to know what's going on so that it can make informed decisions at the ballot box. And a major time for those decisions is coming up just in 4 months. So the American public needs to know what the American taxpayer dollars have been used to fund and what Trump has financed, notwithstanding his recent so-called, I don't even know if he actually said it, so-called attacks on Netanyahu personally. Some of this has resonated, as you know, with Democrats in the Congress. There was a recent vote on denying all funding to Israel, and about 100 Democrats in the House voted in favor of it. Of course, nearly all the Republicans voted against it. Thomas Massie was one of the proponents of it. And a lot of young people in America, whether you call them socialists, social democrats, Democrats, libertarians, progressives, are totally fed up with the Trump policies on Israel. A recent Washington Post poll. Now, it's a broad question. It doesn't ask about Israel. It asks about the war. 69% oppose the war. I mean, that's an extraordinary negative number for an incumbent president to have to endure.
3: Certainly, yes, especially since most of the media pushes the other viewpoint. It's a tribute to the common sense of people who draw their own conclusions. You know, an Israeli official once said candidly that in Europe, when they are criticized, the Israeli regime, they shout Holocaust. And in the United States, when they're criticized, they shout anti-Semitism. Meaning, in effect, when they don't have any arguments, they don't have any evidence to advance, they use that defamatory phrase. Anyway, I'm glad we parsed this more than it's usually parsed, and to give people the information to return the charge and say the real anti-Semitism supported by U.S. weapons and tax dollars is the anti-Semitism against Palestinian Semites. And you can go to Jim Zogby, Zogby, and get his speech called The Other Anti-Semitism. Let's talk about impeachment. That's another no-no. I said the other day, Andrew, that Chuck Schumer, Jeffries, and Trump are all on the same side. They're against impeachment for different reasons. And Jeffries is shutting down the Democrats in a unreported determination from signing on centrist Democrat John Larson's House Resolution 1155 with 13 carefully drafted articles of impeachment against Trump. And so he's only had two or three signatures, not even from his own delegation, because Hakeem Jeffries is saying, we don't want to talk about impeachment. He said to a reporter, when asked, he said, quote, I don't want to get ahead of that discussion, end quote. You don't want to get ahead of that discussion, Hakeem? You got over 85% of the Democrats, maybe 90% for impeachment, 66% of independents for impeachment, over 85% or almost 90% of the Democrats for impeachment. You even have the bar of the city of New York, Andrew, a corporate lawyer-dominated bar with two white papers on Trump's executive power abuses, one released in December, one in March, and the conclusion in March was, quote, immediate impeachment of Donald J. Trump. That was their recommendation. Funny, the New York Times didn't cover that. That's a very influential bar association, as you know so well. What's the reason here?
8: I think the reason for Congressman, or I guess Minority Leader, I'm not sure what his actual title is, Hakeem Jeffries, is he wants to wait until January when he believes he'll be the speaker and the Democrats will have the majority, and then he's going to hand the impeachment over to Jamie Raskin. Now, Congressman Raskin is a former professor of constitutional law who, as I understand it, has done copious research and is prepared to commence the impeachment investigation as soon as the committee is organized in early January. That's the only reason I can think of. If they don't want to jump the shark, so to speak, they want to wait until the House has a majority. If there's some other reason, if they honestly don't think there are impeachable offenses here, well, then they're being irrational, overtly political, and without credibility at all. I can understand why they want to wait. However, if I were in the Congress, I would sign that resolution. That's just the way I am. But I can understand wanting to wait until Congressman Raskin is the chair of the House Judiciary Committee.
3: Well, the other argument on behalf of the Democrats is impeachment is very popular. It's a great mobilizing moment. As you know so well from your books on constitutional law, Andrew, impeachment articles often raise bread and butter issues. For example, the impeachable article that evokes the Take Care Clause to make sure that the laws are faithfully executed, deal with all the destruction of the health, safety, and economic benefits programs in the federal government, environment and auto safety and other bread and butter type issues. So the argument, progressive Democrats who are for impeachment is saying this is a great organizing tool to get people excited, to get them to turn out the vote, not to get them to stay home as 7.1 million Biden Democrats in 2020 stayed home in 2024. And above all, it gives the answer to millions of Democrats who say, what's the Democratic Party stand for anyway? We don't know what it stands for. It's in disarray. It's in wishy-washy. It's not courageous against the greatest tyrant by far that ever lived in the White House. So that's the other argument. And I think it's a much more powerful argument because the Democrats haven't even learned from Gingrich and put out a contract for the American people, weaving together only improvements in their livelihood and in their freedoms that resonate with people, including conservative families who want many of the same things for their children. Where do you come down on the tactics here for November? They may be
8: they may not win. I agree with you. Listen, I am not a Democrat, as you know. I'm a libertarian. And much of what the Democrats will try to pass, if they control either House of Congress, I would probably vote against, but not on these issues involving the tyrant and the White House. On these issues, I'm 110% with you. And the only way to stop the tyrant and the White House is for the Democrats to take control of the Congress and move immediately on impeachment. You should have Congressman Raskin on. You'll have a very sophisticated constitutional conversation with him. You'll find him agreeing with our mutual friend, Bruce Fein, and me on all of these issues. The difference between Congressman Raskin and us is that he can do something about it. I mean, he is about to become, if the Democrats take the House, the second most powerful person in the House of Representatives after the Speaker, when he becomes the chair of the Judiciary Committee. But to the extent that conversation about impeachment will energize voters to vote for Democrats in the fall, if for no other reason than that, that's a good reason to mention it now. That's a good reason for Democrats to sign Al Green's or the other fellow, I forget his name, Larson, their resolutions. But I understand Speaker-to-be Jeffrey's willingness to hold this in abeyance. But you make a very, as you always do, Ralph, a very compelling political argument as to why they should raise it now. It'll get those 7.1 million Biden voters out to the polls.
3: Well, it's more pernicious in terms of the internal politics of the Democratic Party. As you know, Jamie Raskin is part of the leadership, and he was leaning toward having a shadow hearing, which no one can stop him from having as a ranking member of the House Judiciary Committee, on impeachment. And he scrapped it because Jeffrey said, we don't want to talk about impeachment at all. And then when we invited him to attend our second symposium on Capitol Hill on impeachment, which occurred on July 22nd, he said no, when we had every indication, because Bruce Fein, as you know, is a friend of his, that he would appear. So this is a big story for the press that they're not jumping on, that Jeffries is shutting down the overwhelming number of House Democrats who want impeachment, and he's using every lever to isolate Congressman John Larson, who is in a tough race and a primary in Connecticut. And he's in a district where the Democrats overwhelmingly are for impeaching and removing Trump. Describe the Trump dictatorship. Yeah, it isn't any more authoritarianism. He's ruling by executive order, the way fascists overseas rule by decree, destroying the separation of powers and checks and balances and violating every law that might stand in his way. And he's enabled by the six injustices of the Supreme Court in the case Trump versus U.S. that says you can't bring a criminal case against the sitting president for official duties. And then they didn't define official duties, as Justice Sotomayor eloquently pointed out in her dissent. Give us your read on the status of Trump constitutionally and legally.
8: Well, the immunity Supreme Court decision that you just mentioned is truly one of the worst ever produced by a Supreme Court. I mean, it ranks up there with Dred Scott and the Japanese exclusion cases. It's just horrific. It's a political document, but it is the law of the land, this case, which has unleashed Trump to disregard laws, to disregard the Constitution, to disregard treaties. So he starts whatever wars he wants. He kills people on the high seas without any due process whatsoever. He imposes tariffs, as he recently did earlier this week, in defiance of an accurate Supreme Court opinion, in my view, that only Congress can impose taxes. He doesn't care about treaties. He doesn't care.

0: has failed to protect the right to free speech. He has failed to protect the right to privacy. He has failed to seek congressional approval before starting wars. He has ordered murders on the high seas. I mean, this is a long litany with which you and Bruce Fein and certainly Congressman Raskin and Congressman Green and Larson are familiar.
1: What's amazing is he openly boastful about it. In July 2019, he said, under Article 2, I can do whatever I want as president, exact words. And then in January of this year, he said, in his view, there shouldn't be any elections in November. And then was asked by the New York Times, what is he obligated to obey, you know, like the Constitution and federal law and treaties? He said, my only restraint is my moral conscience. So he does the work for the Democrats. He's the easiest president to impeach you could ever conceive, because every day he gives them impeachable offenses, boastfully and open. Yes. Look what he's done with ICE and cities in the United States. Those are becoming his stormtroopers.
0: Yes, they are. They are stormtroopers. They're killers. The whole Department of Homeland Security, which has become like the president's domestic, as you say, stormtroopers, shouldn't even exist. Ralph, I've enjoyed our chat. I apologize that I have to go.
1: Before you leave, any of your books you'd like to have our listeners read?
0: You know, my latest book, which is about a year and a half old, is a treatise on natural rights called Freedom's Anchor, An Introduction to Natural Law Jurisprudence in American Constitutional History. We looked at every Supreme Court opinion that expressly accepts the concept that our rights come from our humanity and expressly rejects the concept that our rights come from our humanity, and we analyze them. It's 400 pages long. It's an academic book. There are 2,000 footnotes. The footnotes comprise the universe of everything written on natural law in the English language.
2: From the National Press Building in Washington, D.C., this is your Corporate Crime Report Morning Minute for Friday, July 24, 2026. I'm Russell Mokhaber. The Trump administration has moved sharply away from charging companies over the wrongdoing of employees, recently closing a string of criminal investigations with lenient resolutions or no charges at all. That's according to a report in the Wall Street Journal. In matters involving Alibaba, EagleBank, and Abbott Labs, the department declined to charge companies even when prosecutors thought executives or managers were involved in the wrongdoing. In those cases, the department didn't charge any individual. The Justice Department this year dropped its long-running prosecution of Turkish state-owned bank, Halkbank, for allegedly evading U.S. sanctions on Iran. And last year, the Trump administration dropped charges against Boeing. The aerospace giant had been set to plead guilty to misleading air safety regulators, but instead paid a $243 million fine and received a non-prosecution agreement for the corporate crime report. I'm Russell Mokhaber.
3: Charging companies over the wrongdoing of employees, recently closing a string of criminal investigations with lenient resolutions or no charges at all. That's according to a report in the Wall Street Journal. In matters involving Alibaba, EagleBank, and Abbott Labs, the department declined to charge companies even when prosecutors thought executives or managers were involved in the wrongdoing. In those cases, the department didn't charge any individuals. The Justice Department this year dropped its long-running prosecution of Turkish state-owned bank, Halkbank, for allegedly evading U.S. sanctions on Iran. And last year, the Trump administration dropped charges against Boeing. The aerospace giant had been set to plead guilty to misleading air safety regulators, but instead paid a $243 million fine and received a non-prosecution agreement. For the Corporate Crime Reporter, I'm Russell Mokhaber.
4: Thank you, Russell. Welcome back to the Ralph Nader Radio Hour. I'm Steve Scrovan, along with David Feldman, Hannah, and Ralph. Now we're going to dive into the mailbag and respond to some listener feedback. All right, from last week's show, which featured David reading the 10-point program Robert Reich thought the Democratic Party should follow to win the November midterms, we got a number of responses. One from longtime listener Don Harris, who posts just about every week about small donor donations being the key to reforming the political system. And so this is what Don Harris says. He says, another useless offer of a winning strategy for Democrats. They already have a winning strategy. They are one half of one big money party that wins every election. And here's his idea for reform. He wants you, Ralph, to organize citizens to demand small donor candidates and enforce that demand with our vote starting in 2026. He feels in just a few election cycles, we can elect small donor candidates and purge the big money politicians and interests from our political process.

0: He wants you to help form a nonprofit media conglomerate selling shares for $100 each. The shares can only be owned by citizens, and no one person can own more than 10 shares. These shares can only be sold for $100, as the purpose of owning the shares is for ordinary citizens to control the media and not to make money on the value of the shares. He says just 6 to 7% of the 150 million voters investing in one share would total $1 billion and could be just the tip of the iceberg. Think of all those radio stations that would be carrying the radio hour. What do you think of that plan, Ralph?
1: Well, I admire your persistence, Don Harris, but first of all, there's a difference between a strategy and agenda. A strategy is the means to an agenda, and your small donor is a strategy. It's not an agenda. It's a hope that it will produce a good agenda. And we were focusing on the agenda, basically the kind of changes for the better in the livelihoods and life and freedoms of the American people and their posterity. The second is, I used to agree with you when Bernie Sanders broke ground, as you know, and raised over $200 million in his first presidential campaign from small donors, averaging about $28. But then the Republicans discovered the same treasure, and now they have a lot of small donors. And I'm sure you wouldn't agree with these small donors for the Trump Republican Party. So you have to face up to the reality that small donors don't necessarily mean big democracy or justice, although they're certainly preferred to giant Musk-type millions of dollars of corporate PAC money. And then the other thing is, you know, you keep saying this can be done and $1 billion can be raised. Why don't you take the lead? Why don't you see if you can create a committed group in your community as a test case? Because we all know, you know, I remember years ago, you'll appreciate this, Steve, somebody wanted to write a book on the New York Yankees, and he went to publishers and he said, look, there are 3 million diehard Yankee fans. Think of the market. And the publishers say, they may be diehard Yankee fans, but it doesn't mean they're going to read a book on the Yankees. So why don't you test it yourself, because you have such a strong belief in what you're saying, instead of just throwing it on the table here. And you might realize that some of your friends are not as generous as you think they should be, either with their time or money. But thank you for your input.
0: And Ralph, I just want to follow that up with a similar comment from an earlier show when we spoke to progressive pollster Celinda Lake a few weeks back. And it addresses a similar complaint about the Compact for America.
2: This is absolutely essential. First of all, is raising wages. And we all talk about the cost of living, the rising cost of living, bills, et cetera. The biggest answer to getting affordability for American families is to get wages up. And of course, the federal minimum wage is just over $7 an hour. It's absolutely absurd. So we need to raise the wage. We should be talking about capping prescription drug prices or limiting prescription drug prices. The VA negotiates 399 prescription drugs. We can't figure out how to get Medicare to negotiate 10. Adopt the VA price list. This is not rocket science. Capping utility prices, making sure that data centers cannot dump utility rate increases on their voters. The most bipartisan issue out there right now is data centers. So their equal pay for men and women, still an issue for people. Women still paid less, even though their families are relying on those two incomes, because nobody can make it on one income anymore unless you're Musk. So there are a lot of proposals out there. Medicare for all, testing off the charts. Healthcare been taken away from record numbers of voters. And we often say things like voters lose their healthcare. People don't misplace their healthcare. They misplace their keys. They get their healthcare taken away from them. And that's what's happened here. So Democrats need to lay out 10 concrete proposals and run on them. We have the critique of what's going on. We understand what's happening to real people's lives. The third leg of the stool is offering our alternative, and a concrete alternative that people can pass on to their friends and family, that people can hold us accountable for. From the last of the 10 proposals on the contract needs to be something about campaign finance reform. We have to get corporate money out of politics, or our system will continue to be rigged against us and rotting from the middle.
0: This is from listener Richard Bartholomew, and he says, this 10-point progressive compact for America needs substantial revision. Several proposals conflict with fiscal reality or with the political environment we're actually operating in. He says, to start, it's unclear how anyone proposes to increase Social Security benefits when the program already struggles to fund existing obligations. And he says the federal minimum wage is also a questionable federal priority. Most blue and purple states have minimum wages that significantly exceed the federal minimum. And he says the proposal to tax the super rich also ignores the current political landscape with Donald Trump as president. There's no viable path to raising income taxes on high earners. The real key to taxing the wealthy is taxing capital, not labor. Historically, the founders supported taxing property to fund national defense. Today, roughly 80% of defense spending is financed by taxes on earned income rather than wealth or capital gains, an imbalance that deserves this attention. So what do you think about that critique?
1: Well, Richard, the last point you made is extremely accurate. There's a huge discrimination on earned income compared to unearned income, which is basically selling stocks and using money to make money, which has a lower tax rate, as you know. It's taxed at 20% maximum for capital gains, selling stock in companies like Tesla or ExxonMobil. And if you earn that money, you may have to pay a tax rate of 38%. And that's why private equity is so dominant, because they use money to make money. They have huge tax benefits, deductibles, and they can overwhelm competing forces that are based on going to work every day, earned income. As far as the minimum wage, a lot of states are still at the $7.25. Others have raised it to 10, 12, 14. Very few have it to where it should be now, which is at least $17.50 per hour. And so that's why the federal minimum wage was established in the first place, to make sure that states don't have a race to the bottom or try to compete to businesses. Come to our state, we have a low minimum wage compared to your wage, say, in California or Massachusetts. On Social Security, look at the data that Congressman John Larson has brought together. He was chair of the Social Security Subcommittee of the House Ways and Means Committee for many years when the Democrats controlled the House. And he thinks that if you lift the cap, which is now about 180-some thousand that's subjected to Social Security taxes, to all the higher-income people, in other words, there's no cap. If you make $2 million, you pay Social Security taxes on it. That can pay for increasing Social Security benefits that have been frozen for over 45 years. We're not talking about cost of living increases here. We're talking about the actual benefits. So those are my reactions. Keep up the commentary, Richard.
3: This is a comment about our show, which featured Israeli genocide scholar Omer Bartov.
4: This is the situation that is created and which I describe as the moment in which Zionism, which was a movement that sought to liberate and emancipate Jews who were a minority and a persecuted minority in Europe, becomes a state ideology that is increasingly ethnocentric, violent, and expansionist. And the rotten fruits of that we see today.
3: It's from Richard Curtis. He writes, what Bartov seems not to want to admit is that nothing went wrong. This is simply the logic of Zionism from its beginnings, manifesting what it always wanted. Molly Crabapple has put this well. Just consider the difference between the words immigrant and colonists. There had been centuries of Jewish immigrants in Palestine, but the Zionists were not immigrants. Immigrants move into an existing society. The Zionists were and have always been ideological colonists. They have no desire to coexist with their local population. Their goal has always been the domination and destruction of the local population. They are colonists. Zionism is simply an evil ideology, the ideology of colonialism. Nothing has gone wrong. We are just witnessing the full logic of Zionism. And Molly Crabapple is the author of a new book about the Bund, which was a Jewish organization that was against Zionism.
1: In Europe, right?
3: Yeah.
1: Well, you're right to make out the point that these are not settlers. They're colonists in the West Bank. And historically, they did go to Palestine in order to have their own state. And there was a conflict between the early colonials who wanted to coexist and the more hardline, eventually dominant Zionists who wanted to expel the Palestinians from their lands. So you're right on that point. But I wouldn't criticize Omer Bartov on this. That's what he says went wrong, is what you're pointing out, that they wanted to come and dispossess the Palestinians by force and seize their lands. So I think you're right on the use of language, colonists instead of immigrant or settler, but not with defaulting Omer Bartov, because that's what his analysis is based on, even though he may not use your words.
5: The next comment on the Omer Bartov show is from listener with the handle Sarah. They say, I was looking forward to this interview as another Israeli voice for peace and hope. Unfortunately, I sense too much hope on the part of Mr. Bartov. He never seemed to acknowledge the Hannibal directive or the possibility of Israeli collusion in the October 7th events. I see a far darker future for the Israeli regime. How can anyone believe at this point that these psychopaths can be reformed? I'm using that word judiciously, as does Norman Finkelstein. Who could responsibly trust the Israelis ever to abandon their sadism, lust for power, and racism? I find Migo Pellet a far more realistic and therefore useful voice. Having lived on a kibbutz close to Mr. Bartov's home, I witnessed in 1968 Israeli soldiers laughing about, quote, one bullet, two kills, unquote. Today, 60 years later, you can buy a t-shirt with that slogan and a drawing of a pregnant Palestinian woman. How do you reform that?
1: Well, Sarah, you make some very good points. There are Israeli human rights groups and reservist groups like Breaking the Silence who would agree with your description of the dominant genocidal dictatorial Netanyahu regime. And what happened on October 7th has never had an official investigation in Israel because Netanyahu has opposed it. There have been some resignations based on negligence by some in the military, in the government, but no disclosure. And I've often said that how could the most sophisticated multi-tier border defense apparatus based on technology, human intelligence, spies, informants inside Gaza, people watching 24 hours a day, young Israeli soldiers and reporting back that disturbing things were happening, being ignored, and Netanyahu admitting that he got a copy of Hamas's plans a year before. And how can all this be put together without suspecting at least the Netanyahu, who is in political trouble, under prosecution for corruption, huge demonstrations against him for trying to usurp the independence of the Israeli judiciary, wanted the usual distraction that foreign powers and our country have done. And what better than to drop the border security and allow the Hamas fighters to come in? So that deserves an official investigation, as many members of the independent Israeli press, including the newspaper Haaretz, have been calling for. The Hannibal Directive, I think if people who don't know what it is, it means that if enemies of Israel are holding Israelis hostage or they're rushing them in vehicles back to Gaza after October 7th, they'll blow up everything to kill the fighters, even if it involves people in Israeli houses held hostage temporarily by Hamas on October 7th. And that accounted for some of the 1,150 fatalities that day and the day after. And there are Israeli families who, in their mourning, have accused the Israelis of, in effect, blowing up the vehicles and blowing up the homes, regardless of the presence of Israeli citizens there. It should be noted that of the 1,150, some of them were Bedouins and migrant workers from abroad. Almost 400 of them were Israeli soldiers and police who were killed that day, and the rest were civilians. This can hardly compare with the hundreds of thousands of deaths of babies, children, mothers, fathers, civilians, completely defenseless in Gaza since October 7th.
0: Now, a few weeks back, we did an interview with Pratap Chatterjee about the corruption in the Trump administration, as they outlined in the CorpWatch report, MAGA Inc. And a longtime listener and commenter who goes by the handle SH is saying something here, Ralph, that dovetails very nicely with your discussion just now with Andrew Napolitano. And SH says, okay, so now we know even more about Trump's corruption. Put that all together with all the other impeachable offenses he has committed and continues to commit. The question is, what are we going to do about it? As pointed out, he's making all this money because his name is on it, and his position as president gives him the power to reward his quote-unquote investors. Once he is no longer president, the bottom will fall out of all of it, and he knows it, which is why he's proceeding lickety-split to amass as much as possible before the Trump name isn't worth spit. Facts on the ground, as they say. So the question is, can we get him out now, or do we have to wait until 29? Remember, even though he would be replaced in 28, he would still be president until January 29 with all the powers of the office. So it seems to me our job is to convince Congress to impeach him as soon as possible. Tell all the candidates running in 26 that we will not vote for them if they will not pledge to do so. The sooner, the better. I have a feeling you're going to agree with that, Ralph.
1: Yes, SH, well said, very compressed. When an arsonist is burning down one apartment building after another in a neighborhood, you don't have the head of the fire department say, now is not the time. We have to wait for the right time, which is what Hakeem Jeffries is saying. And so he has to be impeached ASAP because people are suffering in the tens of millions. The country's endangered. The country's being weakened. Our laws are collapsing. Our Constitution is being shredded by the most multi-corrupt tyrant that ever resided in the White House. And he boasts about it. He doesn't keep it secret, like Nixon tried to do. So impeachment now happened to have been the conclusion of the corporate lawyer-dominated bar association in the city of New York. I mean, there you are. They documented it with footnotes, and the mainstream press didn't pick it up. But around the country, there's tremendous support for what you're saying. Impeach him now. And even if they don't have the votes now, you build to a point where he does something so totally crazy, jeopardizing the Republicans even worse than they're being jeopardized in the November elections, that enough Republicans choose their political survival over their fealty to Donald J. Trump in violation of their oath to uphold the Constitution and the congressional separation of powers.
3: When you watched Trump's speech, I don't know if you did, but at one point it just felt so natural after he presented this phony evidence of voter fraud and foreign interference. It just seemed that I was waiting for him to say, and so until we can guarantee safe and honest elections, I'm invoking the Insurrection Act and canceling the midterms. How far away are we from that? And what would the reaction be?
1: Well, I'm glad you raised that, David, because people mocked this speech of his because so depraved, demented, full of fabrications that even the mainstream press tore it apart immediately. There were three articles in the New York Times on one page taking it apart. But even the networks, who are often afraid of Trump suing them and threatening the local stations' licenses, some of them took it apart right after the presentation by Trump. And I agree with their descriptions of the fabrications that were involved and the phony assurances of foreign interference and the insecurity of honest elections. I mean, look who's talking, right? I mean, he's trying to steal the election by a speech like this. And the tool, as you say, David, is to invoke the Insurrection Act, which will allow the U.S. to flood the local precincts and take over the local machinery in the states that may swing the result. And he's perfectly capable of doing that. In January, he said they didn't think there should be any elections in November. His dangerously unstable personality knows that he's got to block the Democrats from even winning one house in the Congress. And I would say that it could be considered likely that he will invoke the Insurrection Act if he polls the Republicans in the Senate and they don't say, that's the ultimate impeachable act, Mr. President, don't do it. That's the only thing that might stop him. But don't bet on any backbone by enough Republicans in the Senate, even though they may lose some of their seats by not standing up to Trump.
3: We should have Bruce Fein on to explain to the audience why it's so dangerous for the Department of Homeland Security to be able to kick open doors based on administrative warrants. I think most Americans don't understand what an administrative warrant is. And the labeling of Antifa as both a domestic and foreign terrorist organization and how those two are, I think, very much related.
1: Antifa is not an organization at all. It's just an anti-fascist position taken by millions of people in our country. They're trying to find the stereotypes just the way Hitler had to have stereotypes in order to attack and distract the population from his crimes, as well as Trump doing the same thing. Trump is looking, with the help of Rubio, to create a sinister, organized threat to humanity called Antifa. Rubio's not getting anywhere with our allies. They think it's absurd, and even the press thinks it's absurd. But it shows how desperate Trump is to find a stereotype that he can target, because targeting immigrants is not enough, given his sinking polls and the prospects for November for his party.
3: If Antifa is a domestic terrorist organization, he signed an executive order saying so, doesn't that give the police and maybe even ICE the authority to detain anybody suspected of being an Antifa sympathizer without having to go before maybe even a judge, right?
1: Well, I think the federal judges would overturn this kind of arrest and inadequate warrant.
0: Ralph, the Department of Homeland Security was created in the wake of 9/11. Andrew Napolitano on our show earlier just said he was all for abolishing it. Would you be for abolishing the Department of Homeland Security?
1: Well, I don't like the word abolish. You have to replace it. It does have important functions. You know, we can't have open borders for pollution, for contagious diseases, for, let's face it, criminals that want to come over with illicit products and contraband. And it goes the other way, too. You know, a lot of U.S. weapons go down there illicitly into Mexico. So I don't like to use the word abolish. You have to replace it. Oh. You have to basically replace it with a definable mission, accountable standards, and criteria for who's going to lead it, other than toting up to tyrant Trump and his bigoted hatred against immigrants.
0: But we didn't even have it 25 years ago. So what did we do before that?
1: Well, we had the parts of it. For example, we had the Coast Guard is under the Department of Homeland Security. So they were separate agencies, and it was Senator Joe Lieberman who led the fight to put it all under one umbrella, which was very unfortunate.
3: What they used to do is presidents read intelligence briefings entitled Osama bin Laden intent on flying airplanes into buildings. So it was just Homeland Security was created because they needed an excuse for 9/11. They wouldn't own the mistake that they made.
1: Well, it was obviously an attempt to concentrate power further in one department that could be controlled rather than eight or nine different agencies.
0: This next listener comment comes from our interview with economist Dean Baker, responding to Ralph's statement about Rick Scott when he was elected governor of Florida. And in that, Ralph, you said he, Rick Scott, was rewarded by Florida voters and elected governor of Florida before he became a U.S. senator. Once again, showing the voters are not doing their homework. This is widely publicized in Florida, his company's defrauding of Medicaid. Now, a listener who goes by the handle TCL says, Ralph, I wish it were as simple as Floridians not doing their homework in electing Trick Scott governor and then U.S. senator. Everyone knew about his upcoding scam at Columbia prior to their merger with HCA. The only thing we didn't know was who called off the dogs. Who told the FBI to stop investigating him? My guess, it was his business partner, then Senator Bill Frist. He's the only one with the clout to do so. As for winning the Senate election, that is easy to explain. The Broward DEC and Bill Nelson's campaign failed to screen the ballot design, which was flawed and cost Nelson 10,000 votes, the exact amount Trick Scott won by.
1: Well, that seems to be an accurate description, except that I don't have the documentation on Senator Bill Frist from Tennessee at the time. But he got away with it, Rick Scott. He became governor and then became senator, and then he became the senator in charge of campaign finance for the GOP in the U.S. Senate. He even tried to become Senate Majority Leader. The sheriff never caught up with Rick Scott, and he is off and running again with the prediction that he's going to be reelected easily because of the feeble Democratic Party in Florida.
0: Thank you all for your questions and comments. Keep them coming at RalphNaderRadioHour.com. I want to thank our guest again, Judge Andrew Napolitano. For those of you listening on the radio, That's our show. A transcript of this program will appear on the Ralph Nader Radio Hour Substack site soon after the episode is posted.
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1: Thank you, and I want to thank one of our listeners in South Florida who goes from one radio station to another trying to pick up our show, Steve, David, Hannah, and she's really working overtime 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
1: Hello and welcome to the Hudson Mohawk Magazine, broadcasting from the Sanctuary for Independent Media on the unceded homelands of the Mohican people in Troy, New York. I'm Sina Bazila Hickey.
2: And I'm Jacob Boston. Today on the Hudson Mohawk Magazine, first, Sina talks with Blaze Bryant about the anniversary of the Americans with Disabilities Act and where disability rights are at these days. Later on, harpist Alex Chang joined us to talk about her new work in improvisational collaboration. After that, Willie Terry talks more about the role of the church in Juneteenth with Pastor Victor Patterson of Fifth Avenue AME Zion Church at the Troy Juneteenth Passport Freedom Cross Celebration. Finally, Liz and I talk yoga, cheerleading, and community wellness with Nikki Rogers of Lifted Vision. But first, here are the headlines.
1: Many upstate New York communities saw increases in the homelessness population in the past year, while homelessness statewide declined by 8%, mainly in New York City. The area that saw the largest increase included Columbia and Greene counties, which saw a 59% jump. The city of Troy and Rensselaer County with a 55% jump, and the city and county of Schenectady with a 42% jump.
2: Kevin Johnson, who served as the Palace Theater's executive director since 2021, has been promoted to president and CEO of the organization. Johnson first began working with the Palace in 2012, though he did step away for several years to work as an events promoter.
1: Plans to fluoridate the city of Albany's municipal water supply have been on hold for months due to supply chain issues caused by the war in Iran. Building the infrastructure to add fluoride to the water costs about $1.4 million.
2: Proposed regulations by DEC would make New York the first state in the country to require leachate to be treated for environmental contaminants at landfills. Leachate is the contaminated liquid formed when water passes through landfill waste. The regulations aim to reduce PFAS and other harmful chemicals in drinking water.
1: The Troy City Council on Thursday approved a resolution paving the way for the sale of some city parcels at One Monument Square. The new development would be a partnership with a major local video game developer, Valon Studios. The plan calls for a mixed-use development with about 40,000 square feet of office space and roughly 50 apartments.
2: And that's it for the headlines.
1: For those of you just tuning in, you're listening to Hudson Mohawk Magazine, listener-supported radio that builds community in Troy and the surrounding capital region through broad grassroots participation.
2: Our content is produced by volunteers. To learn how you can contribute, go to mediasanctuary.org, email us at hmm@mediasanctuary.org, or call 518-272-2390.
1: July is Disability Pride Month, and 36 years after the signing of the Americans with Disabilities Act, we ask, how far have we really come, and what is the current U.S. administration doing to dismantle these rights? The Americans with Disabilities Act was signed on July 26, 1990. This civil rights law ensures equal opportunity for people with disabilities by prohibiting discrimination in employment, public services, transportation, and public accommodations. To mark this 36th year since the signing of the ADA, I'm now joined by disability advocate and producer of Blaze in Access show, Blaze Bryant. Welcome back to Hudson Mohawk Magazine.
3: Hello, Sina. Great to be here. It's been a minute or several, so always good to be glad and chat with you and others here on HMM.
1: We've been missing your voice on the show, so it's so good to hear from you. So the ADA was supposed to ensure equal opportunity for people with disabilities. What has it really done in these last 36 years?
3: That's a really loaded question that I could spend 10 minutes answering in and of itself. So let's just go with it was passed in July of 1990, as you said off the top in the intro, and it really does cover employment, housing, state and local government services, miscellaneous things. And it really set the foundation for providing greater accessibility. It's why the CDTA buses, or buses wherever you go, are supposed to have wheelchair lifts. It's why we have accessible wheelchair entrances. Most businesses do. It's why there are at crosswalks, if you've ever noticed, there are those bumps on the curb ramp, which the curb ramp is for wheelchair users. At least that's who it was designed for. And the bumps are for blind people like myself to know that we've reached a crosswalk. Look, the ADA really has done so many things to improve accessibility. I was fortunate enough to be born just after the passage of the ADA by a little over a year. So I was born when these things were taking shape and happening. But the ADA, as great as it is only as good as its enforcement. I mean, we have towns and cities here in the Capital District that have either never submitted ADA plans, which were required by, I believe, 1995, and or are still in the process of developing the ADA plans, or frankly, revising some of these ADA plans. So it really is very much a crapshoot based on where you live and how much progress has been made under the ADA with respect to accessibility. Now, one thing that was not really thought of during the ADA was people who have hidden disabilities or mental illness, and that is an area that we absolutely need to be doing more to address the issues and stigmas there to make society a bit more accessible.
1: It's a really important distinction that you just made, and I just heard it explained as the ADA was disability rights and including other disabilities that aren't as visible is disability justice. Do you think that's a proper distinction? And what are your thoughts around those two terms?
3: Well, I think disability rights needs to be inclusive of all disabilities. And I am a firm believer that disability rights and disability justice are very much hand in glove. You cannot have one without the other.
1: Do you agree that the movement has taken a big shift more recently, more inclusive? And what is that doing for the rights?
3: That's a really interesting question. I think what's happening is we're seeing certainly the needle moving, albeit slowly, in terms of disability justice. Now, because of that, disability rights is also moving at a pretty slow needle as well, about the same speed as the justice needle is. Because I firmly believe if there's no disability justice, there are no disability rights. And if there are no disability rights, there is no disability justice. That, to me, at least in my opinion, and other people may disagree with me on this, but I absolutely think they are two things that absolutely must coexist together and cannot do so separately.
1: Beautiful. Now, since we're talking about the advancement of or the recognition of disability rights, we do need to acknowledge that currently we have an administration that has openly mocked people with disabilities and is more concerned with corporate protections than individual ones. And so we had in 1990, the ADA, the Americans with Disabilities Act was signed. In 1999, there was the U.S. Supreme Court case of Olmstead versus LC, which ensured a lot more support for people with disabilities living independently from institutions. I recently spoke with your colleague about this memo from the U.S. Department of Justice. What does this mean?
3: Well, what this means, Sina, by this, I think you mean, where are we going and what does all of these attacks mean? It means very simply that this administration does not value disabled people as valued members of society. I cannot put it any other way, because that is the bottom line message here that needs to be conveyed. And then just earlier this week, we found out that the Department of Justice, because of the memo, and I look at the memo that came out in June as a stepping stone for this, where they said that we're not going to enforce Title II of the ADA, which deals with state and local governments and the programs and services they provide. So I know it can be a little confusing in terms of the distinction between Title II of the ADA and Olmstead. So Olmstead is all about community integration and states ensuring that disabled people are living in the most appropriate integrated setting based on their need, whether that's in their home or in a group home or other facility, ideally not in an institutional setting. Whereas Title II of the ADA specifically focuses on programs and services provided by states and local governments and making sure that everyone has equal access to those.
1: So that would be like the local bus STAR?
3: The STAR, even the regular CDTA buses, being able to use rideshare services, trains, all that stuff. So it's really freaking concerning that this Department of Justice is coming out and saying those things. And it's great that we're hearing from Democratic lawmakers. We certainly heard from Senator Tammy Duckworth from Illinois, and we heard from some New York lawmakers about the criticizing the memo, and rightly so, and the interpretation. Now you have the lack of enforcement from the DOJ on Title II of the ADA. It's all blatantly intentional and being done during what is supposed to be a time where we celebrate our rights. And this is frankly a distraction that they're trying to use to deter us from celebrating our disability rights. I can't put it any other way. But you know what? That just makes me want to celebrate more and be more authentic and more vocal about what disability pride means to me and being able to live the life that I do, being born totally blind and being a dad and being a husband, a homeowner, a person who has a bachelor's degree, graduated high school. I'm working full time. I'm doing all those things. And it's so important that we as disabled people share how our disability experience has empowered us. Yes, we need to talk about and scream from the rooftops about how harmful this administration is being toward us. But we also need to, and I really think the best way to do this is educating people about our experiences by talking about them. Because that is how we change the attitude. Being grumpy about the current state of things doesn't actually move the needle quite as much as people might think it does. So that's where we are in the space of Disability Pride Months and the memo and the new guidance from the DOJ.
1: Yeah, July. Happy Pride. Happy Pride, yeah. Disability. Thank you so much, Blaze Bryant. Really appreciate your insight.
3: Anytime, Sina Basilehicky.
2: That was Sina Basilehicky and Blaze Bryant talking about disability rights. Sina also interviewed Blaze Bryant about how the media is covering disability issues and influencers in the social feeds. You can find that interview at www.mediasanctuary.org.
1: All right, next up, we have a guest in the studio. Very excited to have Alex Chang here to talk about many events coming up. But I do want to start with your album release, Abandon, which came out, which you released on Friday and has a very unique storyline. How was it, you put so much energy into the creation of an album. So how are you feeling right now? How was the release last Friday?
4: It was fantastic. I mean, it was great to play. We did a performance at Saratoga Arts, and I just realized again how much I just love to play for people, you know, so it was just a joy to be able to play these songs together. And, you know, doing this album, it took over a year for it to come out since the recording, so I am really happy that they're out now. Yeah.
1: Wonderful.
2: Alex, thank you for coming in. Jacob, with every new release, right, an artist is putting out a different piece of their work, their mind. What would you say this new project represents? What part of you does Abandoned by Alex Chang represent for yourself?
4: That's such a good question. Because this is so much about myself, like right now, in terms of, you know, thinking about Abandon really along two different lines. I'm very much about improvisation. Like, I do improvisation with my harp playing. I run a nonprofit for artists and musicians doing improvisation. And I really believe in it. And so the album actually mirrors improvisation in the way that it's formatted. But then also Abandon itself, like the term is kind of a double term for me because it's this kind of a love letter to improvisation, but it's also about the wild abandon of love, about, but then also the dual side of being like thinking about the loneliness also of love. So it's kind of like bittersweet. But it's also, so it's kind of, it goes back and forth with themes. So it'll take a theme like rain. There's a composed piece for improvisation that I do called Rain. And it goes back and forth playing rain within it, weaving it in different ways. Like the first time I play it is like a solo improvisation in which I have multi-tracks, so I improv with myself. And then I do a trio version with the Rock City Falls Trio, which is a trio I play with Adam Foreman on drums and Jason Hendren on bass. And then I play a duo with Adam Foreman, but they all sound completely different, but it's like the same theme. So it kind of goes through the landscape of love, but then also mirrors improvisation.
1: The harp is such an interesting instrument. As we were talking about just before we went on air, there I'm hearing more modern interpretations of this instrument, and I'd love to know more about how you perform with the harp, how you interpret these messages with the harp, and describe the sound for our listeners who may be unfamiliar with your work.
4: Oh, absolutely. Yeah, I don't really sound like probably like what you would expect a harpist to sound like because I play with electronics, so different types of pedals and delays and reverb and looping. So it sounds a bit different, but then also I play a fusion of genres. So people are probably more used to like Debussy or Ravel, kind of glissandos and that sort of thing, which I do love. I mean, Dorothy Ashby, who is this amazing jazz player, she's doing these beautiful glissandos with the vibes. I love it when she plays with the vibes. Mm. But then, you know, now For contemporary, I think there's other people there working with like electronics, but then also people with different forms like Brandy Younger, who is very, you know, has really come out in the jazz scene in her interpretations of course, her influence with, you know, Alice Coltrane playing on her harp, but then also the influence of Dorothy Ashby also without strings. And so like, she's really kind of changed the game, I think, in terms of like contemporary harp and jazz.
2: You talked a little bit about the Rock City Falls Trio. Can you tell us a little bit about how you guys came together, what that trio is like, and your album coming out in August? Can you tell us about everything happening with you guys?
4: Yes, definitely. So similarly, with my fusion of genres, I play like, you might call it new music, contemporary, classical, mixed with jazz, improvisation influence, mixed with indie rock influenced and astral sounds. So it's like kind of crazy.
2: The whole nine. Yeah.
4: Yes. And so the trio really also is that amalgam, and it's strange that we found each other and we're all like, yeah, I play that too. You know, we have the same interests. But then we really love experimental sounds. And so the trio album is much more experimental than Abandon is. And I'm really excited. It's coming out August 28th. It's called Signal. And we play both composed, a composed piece for improvisation, but also open improv.
1: Another event coming up is you're also in a, you are a part of the MPAC Topos Festival. Very improvisational there. That's on Saturday, September 5th, with Improv Spaces Music Fest the next day on Sunday, September 6th. What are you planning for that event?
4: Oh, we're just really excited that, like, this whole, like, week within September, it's going to be, like, four or five days of just improvisation happening up here in the Capital Region. So MPAC's going to have their festival, and we're going to be presenting both the trio as well as Sundogs. That's with Adam Tinkle and Dominique Vouvan. And so they're going to also play. And it's kind of like a sneak peek that, and I love the MPAC folks, and they're really supporting us to like give a sneak peek of the Improv Spaces Music Festival the next day. And so we're going to have like coupons for each other's festivals. And the music festival with Improv Spaces is going to be at the Choice Savings Bank Music Hall. Mm. And so we're all collaborating, and they're helping to co-present it. And we're going to use their new hub, their new Capital Region Music Hub. So it's going to be on two stages, plus, you know, workshops. It's going to be really great, I think.
1: Mm-hmm. Fabulous.
2: I've done a lot of interviews with artists, and it seems around this time, right, like the summer is like prime real estate for performing, touring, just music in general. What makes you excited about releasing music and just performing in this season, this time of year?
4: Oh, this is so true. I mean, for me, I'm also an academic, so I have more time during the summer to be able to play in different spaces. So I am playing like a bunch. So I'm playing, of course, with the trio in these both of these festivals, but then also I'm going to play this Sunday with another trio with the flutist Melanie Shiringnong, and also the cellist Laura Melnikov. And for me, it's really special because they're all women, and I usually don't have that. I don't usually play with all women, and so we're going to be reflecting upon Hudson River and sounds, but narratives of women within that as well.
1: Can you give us some insight into your practice of improv? We had last week in here Tariq Shah, who was just talking about how he teaches others, or like some tips where he gives people to be present in the music and respond to the group. You just mentioned that you're working with a lot of different groups, so what are some of the cues that you take to have a good conversation?
4: That's exactly how I think about it, actually, improvisation as a conversation, because it's very much about listening. And then also hearing when you can, you know, come in, or maybe you pull back a little bit so other people can have more of a chance to, like, say what they want to say, right? So it's definitely about being present, being there. Like, I think there's very few moments in life that you're actually so present as when you're doing improv. At least that's the way I feel. Sometimes I've talked to a friend who's a shaman and an artist, and he was saying how, you know, about channeling, and I feel a lot like it's, you have to be so open, and it's almost like you're channeling music, but then you're feeling, you know, the people you're playing with, the audience, the space you're in.
1: Beautiful.
2: Well, Alex, I want to thank you for coming in, talking to us. We appreciate it. Can you tell us just where we can find you, where we can listen to the album, where we can hear more about the Rock Falls Trio? Where can we find more Alex Chang? Anything, tell us about it.
4: Thank you so much. Well, you can come to my website. It's alexchangmusic.com. And also, I'm alexchang2000 on Insta if you're interested. But also, you know, I'll be streaming on all the different platforms as well.
2: Quick favorite song on the new album.
4: Ooh, it's hard, but I do love Rain. It's the first track, but and it repeats throughout, and I hope that people will like it.
1: Wonderful, and I guess we'll just repeat those events that are coming up. Next week, you're at Rock City Falls, the trio album release of Signal. That's on August 28th, and then the MPAC Topos Festival. That is September 5th and

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1: Next up, Willie Terry talks more about the role of the church in Juneteenth with Pastor Victor Patterson of Fifth Avenue AME Zion Church at the Troy Juneteenth Passport Freedom Crawl celebration.
2: And so, you know, I always say this, and I think people will agree with it today, the Constitution of America was never meant for African Americans or slaves. Mm-hmm. It was meant to impress us, but what happened is they was able to put in those statues and take the orders and things of that nature, but President 45 and 47 shows you that once you start removing those things, guess what? We get right back into the same plight. And if we're not careful on what is happening now, and if we're not out voting, if we're not out marching, if we're not out protesting, if we're not out or in those spaces to share our voices, to share our concerns, or we're not bringing other people to the table, I'm afraid that we can get back to where we was at.
3: Because every time we move forward,
2: we do 10 steps back. And sometimes it's not us that do it.
3: No, them.
2: Yep, system. Absolutely.
3: Yeah, because the system
2: absolutely
3: overthrew the Reconstruction.
2: Yep.
3: And pushed it back over. Dealt with the,
2: absolutely,
3: what you call the civil rights, yep, the Black Power, mm-hmm, they killed people,
2: absolutely,
3: and stuff like that. For the young people to understand their history, and if they do, what do you think that might do to them in terms of psychological?
2: Yeah, I think it's very important, you know, to tell our history. If it wasn't, they wouldn't be banning books. If it wasn't, they wouldn't be telling what you can teach in education, what you can't teach in education. If it wasn't important, they wouldn't try to discourage us from teaching that. And so it starts with the home. You know, your parents have to allow teach your children. Not only does it home, but your community, the church, all those pieces are supposed to educate your children on where you come from. Because in order to know where you're going, you got to know where you come from. And the problem right now is they try to prevent for us to know where we came from because they're not trying to let us go anywhere else.
3: Mm-hmm. So what do you think? This Juneteenth, 26th, where we're going, or from where we was to where we are now, where are we going?
2: Hopefully we're going in a better direction as a community. I think about not only...
3: You talk about voting. You think voting still is a major thing?
2: It still is a major thing. There was a protest. I forgot his name, but he said back in the day they used to protest because they couldn't vote. But now that we're voting, we lost our protest. And it discouraged me when I talk to people that's in their 50s and older have never voted because they don't realize how the magnitude voting has. They think that their vote doesn't matter, and if it doesn't matter, why should they waste their time and energy? But the thing with that is, even if you don't vote, you're voting for the people that you don't want in the office. Mm-hmm. And not only do we have to look at, you know, the government vote, voting, but we also have to make sure that we're voting locally, because that's what really impacts us the most, not only locally, but also county and then and statewide, because once you start voting statewide, that's who you send to the United States government, the Congress and the House of Senate, things of that nature. So it's very advantageous for us to, as a Black community, to understand the power of voting and why it is necessary and still very important for us to vote today. Because if we don't vote, we lose ourselves. I think there's some organization that say a hopeless people is a voteless people. And mm-hmm. So if we have hope, we have to vote.
3: Mm-hmm. But okay. So let's say you have, you know, there are other churches around, mm-hmm, and pastors and stuff, and, you know, and mm-hmm, you have different opinions, mm-hmm, and stuff. But what would you say to other guys that they should be doing in today's struggle based on knowledge about history.
2: Absolutely. Well, if you look at the Black church in its foundation, especially through the social justice movements, pastors wasn't just only pastors, but they also was they was also change agents. They were also advocates for justice. They were also your community leaders that impacted your movement. You talk about the Dr. Martin Luther King Jr.'s. You

0: talk about, you know, all kind of different Abenaki. There's so many names that could keep on going, but they all were pastors. Even Jesse Jackson, they all were pastors, but they also was advocates. Even current people like Al Sharpton and Jamal Bryan. And so you can't be a pastor in the black church and not understand that our job is not only to be a black pastor, but you also have to be an advocate for your community, because that's what people come to church for. They come because not only to meet Jesus, but they come because they want to be liberated from their oppression. They want to become liberated from the things that they were in because of themselves, or even things that they did not cause themselves. And if we're as black pastors, they're supposed to lead our people spiritually, we also have to lead them in a way that is a liberation. And that's why I'm appreciative of James Cone. James Cone talks about if you are an oppressor, you must not be serving the same Jesus that he serves. And in the black church, not only is it important for our relationship with Christ, but it's also important for liberation.
1: And the last thing, I don't know, just tell me a little bit about yourself.
0: Again, my name is Victor Patterson. I am a native of Kansas City, Missouri. I've been in this great city for about 3 years. I am the pastor of, you know, Fifth Avenue Amy Zion Church, and I am very community oriented. Not only do I focus on the inside of the church, but also focus on the outside of the church, because I believe that we need, as a community, especially here in the city of Troy, need to have those black leaders to stand up and say, we need to have a seat at this table. We need to be able to have change agent moments for the people that we lead. And so that's what I tried to do. I tried to teach. I tried to preach that. But most importantly, I tried to live that.
1: Okay. And just one last question. Yep. Because the black church was like the first education center for us, you know, mm-hmm. for our people. And since then, they seem to kind of gave that up and mm-hmm. read everything. The mm-hmm. public mm-hmm. system, and the public system is not doing a good job. Mm-hmm. You know, not teaching us about
0: absolutely.
1: Do you think the black church should get back involved with educating people?
0: Absolutely. So my denomination is African Methodist Episcopal Zion Church, and one of our first bishops is James Verry. James Verry was an abolitionist in the state of New York, and right before he died, he did a speech against slavery, and probably within the next and 5 years later, maybe even quicker, maybe a bit longer, slavery was abolished in the state of New York. Frederick Douglass is another proud member of the AME Zion Church, as well as the AME Church. Harriet Tubman, the AME Zion Church, owns all of her property in Auburn. Mm-hmm. She is a proud member of the AME Zion Church. I say all of this is because we are called the Freedom Church. That's our moniker, the Freedom Church, because we believe that freedom is first comes because your relationship with God, but it also becomes because you're educated and you are able to liberate. And so we do, we have a heavy focus on Christian education. We have a heavy focus on knowing our history. And so, yes, the black church does need to, be that change agent, especially where you send your kids to school and they're not learning that information anymore. And what were they learning, right? Our job is to become alongside the parents and walk with them as well as they educating them, and as well as us helping them to educate them.
1: All right. Thank you, Pastor.
0: Yes, sir. I'm appreciative of you.
1: All right.
2: That was part two of Wheelie Tape discussion with Pastor Victor Patterson of Fifth Avenue AME Zion Church at the Troy Juneteenth Passport Freedom Cross Celebration. You can find more of this discussion at www.mediasanctuary.org. Nikki Rogers is a wellness activist, yoga professional, former cheerleader, and current head and founder of Lifted Vision, offering community yoga services. Up next, she sits down with Liz and I to talk about how she got her start as well as the work her organization is doing to help stretch, get it, stretch, for better health and wellness in her community.
3: Today in the studio, we have Nikki Rogers of Lifted Vision. She's a yoga professional and wellness activist, an engaged community uplifter, a mom, and a former cheerleader. We wanted to bring her on the show for an interview to talk about how her work with her 518 wellness company, Lifted Vision, her background in cheer, and to look more generally into what makes a supportive culture. And as of course, we have Jacob in the engineer seat, co-host, and I am Liz, talking about sports, fitness, wellness, moving in this world. Nikki, we want to start with, what do you have coming up this summer and fall in terms of your Lifted Vision programming?
4: Well, good morning. It's so nice to be here with both of you. And I am excited to announce that we're continuing our partnership with Downtown Bid in Albany, New York, to host Grounded Grooves, which is a yoga plus DJ class where DJ Hollywood spins mellow beats while I teach the class. It's located right on the corner of Clinton Avenue and Broadway in Albany, New York, right downtown, right off of the Clinton Ave exit. So yeah, we're really excited. Capitalize Albany runs that space, and Downtown Bid has graciously welcomed us back after a really successful May, June, and then September, October series in 2025.
2: All is good to go all the way back, right? Obviously, you're the founder of Lifted Vision. Can you just tell us a little bit about what that company is and how you got it started? Where'd you get the idea to come up with this organization?
4: Wow. Okay. So Lifted Vision goes back to my experience in education. I was a special educator at Albany High School from 2005 to 2015. And I watched the, 90 different initiatives being instated by the district and by the admin, and realized we're really missing the baseline that our students and entire school community, to be honest, need in order to have that, just that basic foundation before we're including the higher learning facets. So that really spawned me personally. Well, to add into that, I was moonlighting as a cocktail waitress downtown in a very fun little spot called Blue 82, if anybody remembers that. So I first brought myself to yoga because I was kind of burning the candle at both ends, as they say, and I just wanted to figure out how to find my own personal balance. So it went from being personal for me to, wow, this would really be impactful for the students in the school community. So that was, I think, 2010 when I took my first children's yoga workshop at Heart Space Albany, where Liz and Andrew were the gracious owners and hosts of everything amazing that happened there. So yeah, it goes pretty far back and to a pretty heartfelt mission that has just continued to unfurl and grow in as many different directions as it can. So yeah, it's been a cool journey.
2: But you said you started in 2010 with this thing. How have you noticed the stigma and the conversations around mental health evolve from when you first started to current day right now?
4: Wow. I can say, honestly, the most profound change that I've seen is Black men's mental health. I have seen groups pop up in Albany specifically that are focused on Black men coming together and kind of adjusting this discussion from, women being the softer and the more in touch with the mental, emotional pieces, and almost acknowledging that we as women have carried that for so long in our different communities. But noticing that Black men are really taking the initiative to come together with themselves and of their own accord has been just amazing, really amazing to witness.
3: Oh, I was going to say something, Nikki, I've always admired about your work is that you travel, you're off-site a lot, you're not necessarily connected to a single yoga studio or fitness center, and I've really admired that, not only entrepreneurial spirit, but just recognizing what the need is and where the need is, and meeting people literally where they are.
4: Yeah. Yeah, I think probably the greatest example of that was meeting Sheriff Apple at a heroin awareness night at my alma mater at Water Lead High School and slipping him my card as we introed and saying, hey, I'd really like to come into the facility to teach yoga at Albany County Correctional Facility. So, I mean, and of course, when you pose a question like that to the Albany County Sheriff, there's an expectation of some pushback and some, you know, and I kind of felt like I was geared up for that. And he invited me in for a meeting. I met with, you know, his program director and a group of men, and they all were like, we're already sold. We want you to come. And so what do you need? So that was pretty surprising for me. And, you know, it definitely made me feel as though that shift around the conversation with mental health was really progressing, especially in a place like a correctional facility. Yeah.
2: I want to talk about the ins and outs of yoga, right? I'm not familiar with it at all. I'm like a noob on the whole thing. From a yoga pro, or at least someone with a lot more knowledge than me, can you just tell us, like, what are the, like, benefits of yoga, and can you just explain the process and what it does for you?
4: Oh, wow. That's, well, I'll say first and foremost, it's going to give you what you are coming to it with the capacity for, right? So it's not going to exceed your capacity. Mm-hmm. It meets you where you are, if that makes sense.
2: You get in what you put out.
4: Right. So some people come to it just as more of a fitness modality. They want to get the stretching benefits of, you know, your muscles and tendons, ligaments, joints, kind of keeping everything well oiled, if you will. A further layer to that is that the rhythm and the breathing, the instruction and the group togetherness, if you decide to do, you know, group yoga sessions, that really just can feed into your sense of community, your sense of being in a space that feels safe and connected and calm, kind of a break from what we tend to experience out in the so-called real world. So yeah, those are kind of the surface level benefits. You can take more advanced asana classes. So asana is the word for poses in Sanskrit. You can take more advanced asana if you want, you know, to become stronger, or you want to give yourself a personal challenge regarding back bends or handstands or such things. Those are not my forte. So what I am designated to build is community yoga classes where it feels accessible for everyone. It's not, you know, the poses aren't beyond somebody's reach. We're not doing something to exhaustion. So for Lifted Vision, the mission is more to cultivate a sense of community and openness, welcoming everyone and anyone from every, you know, direction. And it's really amazing to see that play out as we host these grounded groove sessions, right? Because it became an angle of, okay, well, who else could we get interested in yoga and what might be a draw? So that's been a really neat from 85-year-old white women to 22-year-old black men and everything in between. It's like it really does land really nicely.
3: Sounds very social. It sounds like it hits a lot of marks. Like it just, you know, fills a lot of cups. I mean, there's the fitness part, the socialization. Mm-hmm. You've got music, just connection, community, or outside.
4: Yeah.
3: You know, love it. When I think about you and just the culture of support that you build in so many realms of your life, I can't help but think about your cheerleading past and possibly.
2: Let's get down to it. Let's get a business.
3: So I'd like to talk a little bit about cheer, and I'm a cheer mom now myself. My daughter's a cheerleader.
4: Yes.
3: So I've been thinking about your long history of cheerleading, starting as a child and taking you all the way to the Siena College cheer team, where you, your squad had the opportunity to cheer for the Siena men's basketball team on one of their historic March Madness runs.
4: Yeah.
3: And how did those experiences and training in cheer lead you to where you are now? Is there some sort of connection between those realms and the work and your cheer experience and the work you're doing now?
4: Yeah, I think so. I started cheer as a Water Lead Pop Warner mascot at age 4.
2: Wow. Oh yeah.
4: my mom was coaching my sister, who was 2.5 years older than me, and didn't really have anything to do with me. So, or, you know, in terms of handing me off or, you know, getting me entertained otherwise. So there I was, age 4, and, you know, there were no stakes at age 4 if you were the mascot. You could kind of just be cute and mess up. And so I had a lot of fun with that. And I watched, you know, those older girls around me and just building that camaraderie with them was really fun. And this is back when we wore the garnet and gray, the leg warmers and the kids looking little white canvas sneakers, and it was very low tech cheer back in the 80s.
5: Right.
4: But yeah, we had a lot of fun together. We worked hard together. You know, somebody would cry, you dropped a stunt, you had to do it again. You didn't hit the marks together. And so there was a lot of efforting and a lot of perfecting, and we enjoyed that competitive spirit, and we enjoyed cheering those boys on to compete as well. And I think it just kind of gets into, we kind of touched on neuro-linguistic programming, where you're saying go fight win, you're saying, you know, go, go, go. It could be 20-2 with 20 seconds in the fourth quarter, and your role as a cheerleader is, you still got to believe that something good can come out of it. And so kind of to tie that back to Lifted Vision and the mission with yoga, I mean, when I started this, the person who trained me and heard what I wanted to do with it, I wanted to bring it out into the Albany City School District and really have it part of the curriculum, wished me good luck with that. So my little go fight win got activated right there. And I was like, this person who's been in this field for this long and with this much experience is telling me that I'm biting off something that even she wasn't gonna necessarily go near. So I thought, game on, let's go.
2: You talked about when you were first getting in there, cheer, you were like a 4-year-old mascot, and you talked about how much just joy you had.
4: Yeah.
2: How do you try to help people find that kind of joy you had when you were just a little 4-year-old doing your little mascot routine? How do you try to instill that joy in other people through Lifted Vision, and what methods do you take to get to that?
4: That's such a fun question. So specifically with Grounded Grooves, which is the kind of current new offshoot of Lifted Vision, with my collaboration with DJ Hollywood, I throw in a conga line sometimes in the middle of my yoga class.
2: Oh, yeah.
4: Yeah. Yeah.
2: Yeah.
4: We did it at Good Karma Studio. We've had a couple of sessions there, and we just had one on Sunday. And so I do something that the amazing Diane Simpson taught me, where we press palms together and make a circle and do some balancing exercises together. And that is really fun and amusing for all of us, because I kind of remind people in that moment of how seriously they're taking it while we're basically doing something that I call the yoga pokey. Put your right foot in, put your right foot to the side, put it behind you. And so it gives people the moment to kind of check in with themselves of, you know, how tightly they're clenching their jaw, how seriously they're taking this exercise of picking your foot up and pointing your toe in different directions. And so it helps to kind of rewire that, for gives them the opportunity to rewire that. And then, yeah, then sometimes, you know, I'll have everybody kind of turn toward their person's back that's in front of them, and maybe squeeze their shoulders a little bit, which is just a moment of kindness offering to someone else. And I can tell you, the last time I did that, I was like, are we okay? Because we're so disconnected from loving kindness and just that gentle, neutral intimacy, right? We're not trying to do anything here. We're not trying to take this little shoulder squeeze anywhere, but wow, how uncomfortable we can be in a group setting and in a safe setting where we're going to squeeze somebody's shoulders for, you know, 3 seconds. And then, you know, to lighten the mood, I said, hey, DJ Hollywood, do we have the conga music? And he hit Gloria Estefan's song, and around and around we went.
2: Oh, yeah.
4: And there were smiles and laughs and joy. Yeah. So that definitely is a hallmark, I think, of Lifted Vision and of Grounded Grooves, that we want to infuse the practice with joy and make sure that no one's taking it too seriously.
2: The world of a cheerleader, even like the cheerleader itself, is kind of like a it can be sensationalized in some kind of ways where, like, looks and all the superficial stuff is, like, takes a big role in that. And that can have a massive effect on, like, mental health and things like that. Mm. How do you think your time as a cheerleader has helped you mentally and your mental health, maybe just, like, thicker skin or things like that, as you kind of go and start this foundation and help people kind of build themselves up as well?
4: The cheer world, I had a reporter from the Times Union come to me my freshman year at Siena and tell me he was going to make me famous. And then my senior year hand me a stack of photographs so we knew on that court, you know, that CBS might be there filming. ESPN caught a phenomenal concussion that I got from one of the guys diving out, during March Madness, and replayed it in slow motion. Wow. My curly hair all the way down my back, just kind of flying through the air. And the commentator joked, well, if you're going to land someplace, ha ha ha. And that whole experience of knowing that our, you know, appearance and our performance was being hyperfixated on, put me and my teammates in a state of hyper awareness to always be smiling and always be presentable and always be representing our school in, you know, a certain capacity. And I think for me, the transition from that to leading these yoga classes is that you'll see pictures of me and I don't look perfect. And I intentionally don't look perfect. And I think it's just leading by that example is invitational. I show up with a messy bun and no makeup and, you know, and I'm not being self-conscious on my mat of what you think I look like. And I remind folks that their practice is happening on their own rectangle, that they are the captain of their own ship. And even, you know, inviting them to not do certain poses if they don't feel like that's going to work out well in their shoulder, hip, back, whatever their, physical capacities are or limitations might be. And even being honest about, like, I've taught a class or two or three with a frozen shoulder.
2: Oh.
4: Yeah. But even demonstrating that the rest of my body is intact and I can do all these things with a modification for that. Mm. I think that expressing, you know, accommodate yourself and that sovereignty message is constant. And the languaging in my classes is invitational. So it's ease out of that space where you feel like you have to look perfect. Ease out of that space where you feel like you have to, your posture and your poses have to be perfect. Ease out of all of that and just allow yourself to be

0: Sid.
1: Those are on VHS.
0: Where can we get all that stuff at? Tell them that.
1: You can find me on Instagram and Facebook, Nikki B. Rogers. More yoga detailed stuff at Instagram, Yoga Nikki 518. That's yoga and then N-I-K-K-I 518. As well as Grounded Grooves is also on Instagram. So you'll see our updated schedules. You'll see pictures of our events. And yeah, we hope to see you on a mat soon.
0: That was Liz and I's conversation with Nikki Rogers of Lifted Vision. It was great talking to her. I'd like to take this time, since we're on the concept of yoga, make sure you guys get up and stretch. You're supposed to stretch, get up and stretch, whatever, like 30 minutes, something like that. Make sure you guys...
2: Hey, some of them are driving.
0: If you're on the road, you know, you got to do what you got to do. But some of you out there, get up and stretch, like I said.
2: And that's our show. We hope you've enjoyed this episode of the Hudson Mohawk Magazine. I'm Sina Bazile-Hickey.
0: And I'm Jacob Boston. I'm also your engineer for tonight. We thank all our volunteers who made today's episode possible. Shouts to Willie, Terry, and Liz.
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3: Hello and welcome to the Hudson Mohawk Magazine, broadcasting from the Sanctuary for Independent Media on the unceded homelands of the Mohican people in Troy, New York. I'm Sina Bazila Hickey.
4: And I'm Jacob Boston. Today on the Hudson Mohawk Magazine, first, Sina talks with Blaze Bryant about the anniversary of the Americans with Disabilities Act and where disability rights are at these days. Later on, harpist Alex Chang joined us to talk about her new work in improvisational collaboration. After that, Willie Terry talks more about the role of the church in Juneteenth with Pastor Victor Patterson of Fifth Avenue AME Zion Church at the Troy Juneteenth Passport Freedom Cross Celebration. Finally, Liz and I talk yoga, cheerleading, and community wellness with Nikki Rogers of Lifted Vision. But first, here are the headlines.
3: Many upstate New York communities saw increases in the homelessness population in the past year, while homelessness statewide declined by 8%, mainly in New York City. The area that saw the largest increase included Columbia and Greene counties, which saw a 59% jump, the city of Troy and Rensselaer County with a 55% jump, and the city and county of Schenectady with a 42% jump.
4: Kevin Johnson, who served as the Palace Theater's executive director since 2021, has been promoted to president and CEO of the organization. Johnson first began working with the Palace in 2012, though he did step away for several years to work as an events promoter.
3: Plans to fluoridate the city of Albany's municipal water supply have been on hold for months due to supply chain issues caused by the war in Iran. Building the infrastructure to add fluoride to the water costs about $1.4 million.
4: Proposed regulations by DEC would make New York the first state in the country to require leachate to be treated for environmental contaminants at landfills. Leachate is the contaminated liquid formed when water passes through landfill waste. The regulations aim to reduce PFAS and other harmful chemicals in drinking water.
3: The Troy City Council on Thursday approved a resolution paving the way for the sale of some city parcels at One Monument Square. The new development would be a partnership with a major local video game developer, Valon Studios. The plan calls for a mixed-use development with about 40,000 square feet of office space and roughly 50 apartments.
4: And that's it for the headlines.
3: For those of you just tuning in, you're listening to Hudson Mohawk Magazine, listener-supported radio that builds community in Troy and the surrounding capital region through broad grassroots participation.
4: Our content is produced by volunteers. To learn how you can contribute, go to mediasanctuary.org. Email us at hmm@mediasanctuary.org or call 518-272-2390.
3: July is Disability Pride Month, and 36 years after the signing of the Americans with Disabilities Act, we ask, how far have we really come, and what is the current U.S. administration doing to dismantle these rights? The Americans with Disabilities Act was signed on July 26, 1990. This civil rights law ensures equal opportunity for people with disabilities by prohibiting discrimination in employment, public services, transportation, and public accommodations. To mark this 36th year since the signing of the ADA, I'm now joined by disability advocate and producer of Blaze and Access show, Blaze Bryant. Welcome back to Hudson Mohawk Magazine.
5: Hello, Sina. Great to be here. It's been a minute or several, so always good to be glad and chat with you and others here on HMM.
3: We've been missing your voice on the show, so it's so good to hear from you. So the ADA was supposed to ensure equal opportunity for people with disabilities. What has it really done in these last 36 years?
5: That's a really loaded question that I could spend 10 minutes answering in and of itself. So let's just go with it was passed in July of 1990, as you said off the top in the intro. And it really does cover employment, housing, state and local government services, miscellaneous things. And it really set the foundation for providing greater accessibility. It's why the CDTA buses or buses wherever you go are supposed to have wheelchair lifts. It's why we have accessible wheelchair entrances. Most businesses do. It's why there are at crosswalks, if you've ever noticed, there are those bumps on the curb ramp, which the curb ramp is for wheelchair users, at least that's who it was designed for. And the bumps are for blind people like myself to know that we've reached a crosswalk. Look, the ADA really has done so many things to improve accessibility. I was fortunate enough to be born just after the passage of the ADA by a little over a year. So I was born when these things were taking shape and happening. But the ADA, as great as it is only as good as its enforcement. I mean, we have towns and cities here in the Capital District that have either never submitted ADA plans, which were required by, I believe, 1995, and or are still in the process of developing the ADA plans or, frankly, revising some of these ADA plans. So it really is very much a crapshoot based on where you live and how much progress has been made under the ADA with respect to accessibility. Now, one thing that was not really thought of during the ADA was people who have hidden disabilities or mental illness. And that is an area that we absolutely need to be doing more to address the issues and stigmas there to make society a bit more accessible.
3: It's a really important distinction that you just made, and I just heard it explained as the ADA was disability rights and including other disabilities that aren't as visible is disability justice. Do you think that's a proper distinction, and what are your thoughts around those two terms?
5: Well, I think disability rights needs to be inclusive of all disabilities, and I am a firm believer that disability rights and disability justice are very much hand in glove. You cannot have one without the other.
3: Do you agree that the movement has taken a big shift more recently, more inclusive, and what is that doing for the rights?
5: That's a really interesting question. I think what's happening is we're seeing certainly the needle moving, albeit slowly, in terms of disability justice. Now, because of that, disability rights is also moving at a pretty slow needle as well, about the same speed as the justice needle is. Because I firmly believe if there's no disability justice, there are no disability rights. And if there are no disability rights, there is no disability justice. That, to me, at least in my opinion, and other people may disagree with me on this, but I absolutely think they are two things that absolutely must coexist together and cannot do so separately.
3: Beautiful. Now, since we're talking about the advancement of or the recognition of disability rights We do need to acknowledge that currently we have an administration that has openly mocked people with disabilities and is more concerned with corporate protections than individual ones. And so we had in 1990, the ADA, the Americans with Disabilities Act was signed. In 1999, there was the U.S. Supreme Court case of Olmstead versus LC, which ensured a lot more support for people with disabilities living independently from institutions. I recently spoke with your colleague about this memo from the U.S. Department of Justice. What does this mean?
5: Well, what this means, Sina, by this, I think you mean, where are we going and what does all of these attacks mean? It means very simply that this administration does not value disabled people as valued members of society. I cannot put it any other way, because that is the bottom line message here that needs to be conveyed. And then just earlier this week, we found out that the Department of Justice, because of the memo, and I look at the memo that came out in June as a stepping stone for this, where they said that we're not going to enforce Title II of the ADA, which deals with state and local governments and the programs and services they provide. So I know it can be a little confusing in terms of the distinction between Title II of the ADA and Olmstead. So Olmstead is all about community integration and states ensuring that disabled people are living in the most appropriate integrated setting based on their need, whether that's in their home or in a group home or other facility, ideally not in an institutional setting. Whereas Title II of the ADA specifically focuses on programs and services provided by states and local governments and making sure that everyone has equal access to those.
3: So that would be like the local bus STAR?
5: The STAR, even the regular CDTA buses, being able to use rideshare services, trains, all that stuff. So it's really freaking concerning that this Department of Justice is coming out and saying those things. And it's great that we're hearing from Democratic lawmakers. We certainly heard from Senator Tammy Duckworth from Illinois, and we heard from some New York lawmakers about the criticizing the memo, and rightly so, and the interpretation. Now you have the lack of enforcement from the DOJ on Title II of the ADA. It's all blatantly intentional and being done during what is supposed to be a time where we celebrate our rights. And this is frankly a distraction that they're trying to use to deter us from celebrating our disability rights. I can't put it any other way. But you know what? That just makes me want to celebrate more and be more authentic and more vocal about what disability pride means to me and being able to live the life that I do, being born totally blind and being a dad and being a husband, a homeowner, a person who has a bachelor's degree, graduated high school. I'm working full time. I'm doing all those things. And it's so important that we as disabled people share how our disability experience has empowered us. Yes, we need to talk about and scream from the rooftops about how harmful this administration is being toward us. But we also need to, and I really think the best way to do this is educating people about our experiences by talking about them. because that is how we change the attitude. Being grumpy about the current state of things doesn't actually move the needle quite as much as people might think it does. So that's where we are in the space of Disability Pride Month and the memo and the new guidance from the DOJ.
3: Yeah, July. Happy Pride. Happy Pride, yeah. Disability. Thank you so much, Blaze Bryant. Really appreciate your insight.
5: Anytime, Sina Basilehicky.
4: That was Sina Basilehicky and Blaze Bryant talking about disability rights. Sina also interviewed Blaze Bryant about how the media is covering disability issues and influencers in the social feeds. You can find that interview at www.mediasanctuary.org.
3: All right, next up, we have a guest in the studio. Very excited to have Alex Chang here to talk about many events coming up. But I do want to start with your album release, Abandon, which you released on Friday and has a very unique storyline. How was it, you put so much energy into the creation of an album. So how are you feeling right now? How was the release last Friday?
0: It was fantastic. I mean, it was great to play. We did a performance at Saratoga Arts, and I just realized again how much I just love to play for people, you know, so it was just a joy to be able to play these songs together. And, you know, doing this album, it took over a year for it to come out since the recording, so I am really happy that they're out now.
3: Yeah, wonderful.
4: Alex, thank you for coming in. Jacob, with every new release, right, an artist is putting out a different piece of their work, their mind. What would you say this new project represents? What part of you does Abandoned by Alex Chang represent for yourself?
0: That's such a good question. because this is so much about myself, like right now, in terms of, you know, thinking about Abandon really along two different lines. I'm very much about improvisation. Like, I do improvisation with my harp playing. I run a nonprofit for artists and musicians doing improvisation. And I really believe in it. And so the album actually mirrors improvisation in the way that it's formatted. But then also Abandon itself, like the term, is kind of a double term for me because it's this kind of a love letter to improvisation, but it's also about the wild abandon of love, but then also the dual side of being like thinking about the loneliness also of love. So it's kind of like bittersweet. But it's also, so it's kind of, it goes back and forth with themes. So it'll take a theme like rain. There's a composed piece for improvisation that I do called Rain. And it goes back and forth playing rain within it, weaving it in different ways. Like the first time I play it is like a solo improvisation in which I have multi-tracks, so I improv with myself. And then I do a trio version with the Rock City Falls Trio, which is a trio I play with Adam Foreman on drums and Jason Hendren on bass. And then I play a duo with Adam Foreman, but they all sound completely different, but it's like the same theme. So it kind of goes through the landscape of love, but then also mirrors improvisation.
3: The harp is such an interesting instrument. As we were talking about just before we went on air, there I'm hearing more modern interpretations of this instrument, and I'd love to know more about how you perform with the harp, how you interpret these messages with the harp, and describe the sound for our listeners who may be unfamiliar with your work.
0: Oh, absolutely. Yeah, I don't really sound like probably like what you would expect a harpist to sound like because I play with electronics, so different types of pedals and delays and reverb and looping. So it sounds a bit different. But then also I play a fusion of genres. So people are probably more used to like Debussy or Ravel, kind of glissandos and that sort of thing, which I do love. I mean, Dorothy Ashby, who is this amazing jazz player, she's doing these beautiful glissandos with the vibes. I love it when she plays with the vibes. Mm. But then, you know, now for contemporary, I think there's other people there working with like electronics, but then also people with different forms like Brandy Younger, who is very, you know, has really come out in the jazz scene in her interpretations of course, her influence with, you know, Alice Coltrane playing on her harp, but then also the influence of Dorothy Ashby also without strings. And so, like, she's really kind of changed the game, I think, in terms of, like, contemporary harp and jazz.
4: You talked a little bit about the Rock City Falls Trio. Can you tell us a little bit about how you guys came together, what that trio is like, and your album coming out in August? Can you tell us about everything happening with you guys?
0: Yes, definitely. So similarly, with my fusion of genres, I play, like, you might call it new music, contemporary, classical, mixed with jazz improvisation influence, mixed with indie rock influenced and astral sounds. So it's like kind of crazy.
4: The whole nine.
0: Yes. And so the trio really also is that amalgam. And it's strange that we found each other and we're all like, yeah, I play that too. You know, we have the same interests. But then we really love experimental sounds. And so the trio album is much more experimental than Abandon is. And I'm really excited. It's coming out August 28th. It's called Signal. And we play both composed, a composed piece for improvisation, but also open improv.
3: Another event coming up is you're also in a, you are a part of the MPAC Topos Festival. Very improvisational there. That's on Saturday, September 5th, with Improv Spaces Music Fest the next day on Sunday, September 6th. What are you planning for that event?
0: Oh, this, we're just really excited that, like, this whole, like, week within September, it's going to be, like, five, I think 4 or 5 days of just improvisation happening up here in the capital region. So MPAC's going to have their festival, and we're going to be presenting both the trio as well as Sundogs. That's with Adam Tinkle and Dominique Bouvan. And so they're going to also play, and it's kind of like a sneak peek that, and I love the MPAC folks, and they're really supporting us to, like, give a sneak peek of the Improv Spaces Music Festival the next day. And so we're going to have, like, coupons for each other's festivals. And the music festival with Improv Spaces is going to be at the Choice Savings Bank Music Hall. Mm. And so we're all collaborating, and they're helping to co-present it. And we're going to use their new hub, their new Capital Region Music Hub. So it's going to be on two stages, plus, you know, workshops. It's going to be really great, I think.
3: Mm-hmm. Fabulous.
4: I've done a lot of interviews with artists, and it seems like around this time, right, like the summer is like prime real estate for performing, touring, just music in general. What makes you excited about releasing music and just performing in this season, this time of year?
0: Oh, this is so true. I mean, for me, I'm also an academic, so I have more time during the summer to be able to play in different spaces. So I am playing, like, a bunch. So I'm playing, of course, with the trio and these both of these festivals, but then also I'm going to play this Sunday with another trio, with the flutist Melanie Shiringnong, and also the cellist Laura Melnikov. And for me, it's really special because they're all women, and I usually don't have that. I don't usually play with all women, and so we're going to be reflecting upon Hudson River and sounds, but narratives of women within that as well.
3: Can you give us some insight into your practice of improv? We had last week in here Tariq Shah, who was just talking about how he teaches others, or like some tips where he gives people to be present in the music and respond to the group. You just mentioned that you're working with a lot of different groups, so what are some of the cues that you take to have a good conversation?
0: That's exactly how I think about it, actually, improvisation as a conversation, because it's very much about listening. And then also hearing when you can, you know, come in, or maybe you pull back a little bit so other people can have more of a chance to, like, say what they want to say, right? So it's definitely about being present, being there. Like, I think there's very few moments in life that you're actually so present as when you're doing improv. At least that's the way I feel. Sometimes I've talked to a friend who's a shaman and an artist, and he was saying how, you know, about channeling, and I feel a lot like it's, you have to be so open, and it's almost like you're channeling music, but then you're feeling, you know, the people you're playing with, the audience, the space you're in.
3: Beautiful.
4: Well, Alex, I want to thank you for coming in, talking to us. We appreciate it. Can you tell us just where we can find you, where we can listen to the album, where we can hear more about the Rock Falls Trio? Where can we find more Alex Chang? Anything, tell us about it.
0: Thank you so much. Well, you can come to my website. It's alexchangmusic.com. And also, I'm alexchang2000 on Insta if you're interested. But also, you know, I'll be streaming on all the different platforms as well.
4: Quick favorite song on the new album.
0: Ooh, it's hard, but I do love Rain. It's the first track, and it repeats throughout, and I hope that people will like it.
3: Wonderful, and I guess we'll just repeat those events that are coming up. Next week, you're at Rock City Falls, the trio album release of Signal. That's on August 28th, and then the Impact Topos Festival. That is September 5th, and the Improv Spaces Music Fest on September 6th. Did I miss anything?
0: That's right. That's perfect.
3: Thank you so much, Alex.
0: Thank you.
3: For those of you just tuning in, I'm Sina Bazila-Hickey.
4: And I'm Jacob Boston. 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
6: And so, you know, I always say this, and I think people agree with it today, the Constitution of America was never meant for African Americans or slaves. It was meant to impress us, but what happened is they was able to put in those

0: the civil rights movement, the black power, mm-hmm. they killed people.
1: Absolutely.
0: And stuff like that. For the young people to understand their history. And if they do, what do you think that might do to them in terms of psychological?
1: Yeah, I think it's very important, you know, to tell our history. If it wasn't, they wouldn't be banning books. If it wasn't, they wouldn't be saying what you can teach in education, what you can't teach in education. If it wasn't important, they wouldn't try to discourage us from teaching that. And so it starts with the home. You know, your parents have to allow teach your children. Not only does it home, but your community, the church, all those pieces are supposed to educate your children on where you come from. Because in order to know where you're going, you got to know where you come from. And the problem right now is they try to prevent for us to know where we came from because they not trying to let us go anywhere else.
0: Mm-hmm. So what do you think? This Juneteenth, 26th, where we're going, or from where we was to where we are now, where are we going?
1: Hopefully we're going in a better direction as a community. I think about not only...
0: You talk about voting. You think voting still is a major thing?
1: It still is a major thing. There was a protest, I forgot his name, but he said back in the day they used to protest because they couldn't vote. But now that we're voting, we lost our protest. And it discouraged me when I talk to people that's in their 50s and older have never voted because they don't realize how the magnitude voting has. They think that their vote doesn't matter, and if it doesn't matter, they don't. Why should they waste their time and energy? But the thing with that is, even if you don't vote, you're voting for the people that you don't want in the office. Mm-hmm. And not only do we have to look at government voting, but we also have to make sure that we're voting locally, because that's what really impacts us the most. Not only locally, but also county and then and statewide. Because once you start voting statewide, that's who you send to the United States government, the Congress, and the House of Senate. Things of that nature. So it's very advantageous for us to, as a black community, to understand the power of voting and why it is necessary and still very important for us to vote today. Because if we don't vote, we lose ourselves. I think there's some organization that say a hopeless people is a voteless people. And so if we have hope, we have to vote.
0: Mm-hmm. But, okay. So let's say you have, there are other churches around mm-hmm. and pastors and stuff, and mm-hmm. you have different opinions mm-hmm. and stuff. But what would you say to other pastors that they should be doing in today's struggle based on knowledge about history?
1: Absolutely. Well, if you look at the black church in its foundation, especially through the social justice movements, pastors wasn't just only pastors, but they also was change agents. They were also advocates for justice. They were also your community leaders that impacted your movement. You talk about the Dr. Martin Luther King Jr.'s. You talk about all kind of different Abenaki. There's so many names that could keep on going, but they all were pastors. Even Jesse Jackson, they all were pastors, but they also was advocates. Even current people like Al Sharpton and Jamal Bryan. And so you can't be a pastor in the black church and not understand that our job is not only to be a black pastor, but you also have to be an advocate for your community, because that's what people come to church for. They come because not only to meet Jesus, but they come because they want to be liberated from their oppression. They want to become liberated from the things that they were in because of themselves, or even things that they did not cause themselves. And if we're as black pastors, are supposed to lead our people spiritually, we also have to lead them in a way that is a liberation. And that's why I'm appreciative of James Cone. James Cone talks about if you are an oppressor, you must not be serving the same Jesus that he serves. And in the black church, not only is it important for our relationship with Christ, but it's also important for liberation.
0: Okay. And the last thing, just tell me a little bit about yourself.
1: Again, my name is Victor Patterson. I am a native of Kansas City, Missouri. I've been in this great city for

0: about 3 years. I am the pastor of, you know, Fifth Avenue Amy Zion Church, and I am very community oriented. Not only do I focus on the inside of the church, but also focus on the outside of the church, because I believe that we need, as a community, especially here in the city of Troy, need to have those Black leaders to stand up and say, we need to have a seat at this table. We need to be able to have change agent moments for the people that we lead. And so that's what I try to do. I try to teach, I try to preach that, but most importantly, I try to live that.
1: Okay. And just one last question on that. Because the Black church was like the first education center for us, you know, for our people. And since then, they seem to kind of gave that up and read everything. The public system held it. And the public system is not doing a good job. You know, not teaching us about
0: Absolutely.
1: Do you think the Black church should get back involved with educating people?
0: Absolutely. Absolutely. So my denomination is African Methodist Episcopal Zion Church. And one of our first bishops is James Verrick. James Verrick was an abolitionist in the state of New York, and right before he died, he did a speech against slavery, and probably within the next and 5 years later, maybe even quicker, maybe a bit longer, slavery was abolished in the state of New York. Frederick Douglass is another proud member of the AME Zion Church, as well as the AME Church. Harriet Tubman, the AME Zion Church owns all of her property in Auburn. She is a proud member of the AME Zion Church. I say all of this is because we are called the Freedom Church. That's our moniker, the Freedom Church, because we believe that freedom is first comes because your relationship with God, but it also becomes because you're educated and you are able to liberate. And so we do, we have a heavy focus on Christian education. We have a heavy focus on knowing our history. And so, yes, the Black church does need to, be that change agent, especially where you send your kids to school and they're not learning that information anymore. And where will they learn it, right? Our job is to become alongside the parents and walk with them as well as they educating them, and as well as us helping them to educate them.
1: All right, thank you, Pastor.
0: Yes, sir. I'm appreciative of you.
1: All right.
2: That was part two of Willie Terry discussion with Pastor Victor Patterson of Fifth Avenue AME Zion Church at the Troy Juneteenth Passport Freedom Cross Celebration. 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Nikki Rogers is a wellness activist, yoga professional, former cheerleader, and current head and founder of Lifted Vision, offering community yoga services. Up next, she sits down with Liz and I to talk about how she got her start, as well as the work her organization is doing to help stretch, for better health and wellness in her community.
3: Today in the studio, we have Nikki Rogers of Lifted Vision. She's a yoga professional and wellness activist, an engaged community uplifter, a mom, and a former cheerleader. We wanted to bring her on the show for an interview to talk about how her work with her 518 wellness company, Lifted Vision, her background in cheer, and to look more generally into what makes a supportive culture. And as of course, we have Jacob in the engineer seat, co-host, and I am Liz, talking about sports, fitness, wellness, moving in this world. Nikki, we want to start with, what do you have coming up this summer and fall in terms of your Lifted Vision programming?
4: Well, good morning. It's so nice to be here with both of you. And I am excited to announce that we're continuing our partnership with Downtown BID in Albany, New York, to host Grounded Grooves, which is a yoga plus DJ class where DJ Hollywood spins mellow beats while I teach the class. It's located right on the corner of Clinton Avenue and Broadway in Albany, New York. right downtown, right off of the Clinton Ave exit. So yeah, we're really excited. Capitalize Albany runs that space, and Downtown Bid has graciously welcomed us back after a really successful May, June, and then September, October series in 2025.
2: All is good to go all the way back, right? Obviously, are you the founder of Lifted Vision? Can you just tell us a little bit about like what that company is and how you got it started? Where'd you get the idea to come up with this organization?
4: Wow. Okay. So Lifted Vision goes back to my experience in education. I was a special educator at Albany High School from 2005 to 2015. And I watched the, 90 different initiatives being instated by the district and by the admin, and realized we're really missing the baseline that our students and entire school community, to be honest, need in order to have that, just that basic foundation before we're including the higher learning facets. So that really spawned me personally. Well, to add into that, I was moonlighting as a cocktail waitress downtown in a very fun little spot called Blue 82, if anybody remembers that. So I first brought myself to yoga because I was kind of burning the candle at both ends, as they say, and I just wanted to figure out how to find my own personal balance. So it went from being personal for me to, wow, this would really be impactful for the students in the school community. So that was, I think, 2010 when I took my first children's yoga workshop at Heart Space Albany, where Liz and Andrew were the gracious owners and hosts of everything amazing that happened there. So yeah, it goes pretty far back and to a pretty heartfelt mission that has just continued to unfurl and grow in as many different directions as it can. So yeah, it's been a cool journey.
2: But you said you started in 2010 with this thing. How have you noticed the stigma and the conversations around mental health evolve from when you first started to current day right now?
4: Wow. I can say, honestly, the most profound change that I've seen is Black men's mental health. I have seen groups pop up in Albany specifically that are focused on Black men coming together and kind of adjusting this discussion from, women being the softer and the more in touch with the mental, emotional pieces, and almost acknowledging that we as women have carried that for so long in our different communities. But noticing that Black men are really taking the initiative to come together with themselves and of their own accord has been just amazing, really amazing to witness.
3: Oh, I was going to say something, Nikki, I've always admired about your work is that you travel, you're off-site a lot, you're not necessarily connected to a single yoga studio or fitness center, and I've really admired that, not only entrepreneurial spirit, but just recognizing what the need is and where the need is, and meeting people literally where they are.
4: Yeah. Yeah, I think probably the greatest example of that was meeting Sheriff Apple at a heroin awareness night at my alma mater at Waterloo High School and slipping him my card as we introed and saying, hey, I'd really like to come into the facility to teach yoga at Albany County Correctional Facility. So, I mean, and of course, when you pose a question like that to the Albany County Sheriff, there's an expectation of some pushback and some, and I kind of felt like I was geared up for that. And he invited me in for a meeting. I met with, his program director and a group of men, and they all were like, we're already sold. We want you to come. And so what do you need? So that was pretty surprising for me. And, it definitely made me feel as though that shift around the conversation with mental health was really progressing, especially in a place like a correctional facility. Yeah.
2: I want to talk about the ins and outs of yoga, right? I'm not familiar with it at all. I'm a noob on the whole thing. From a yoga pro, or at least someone with a lot more knowledge than me, can you just tell us what are the benefits of yoga, and can you just explain the process and what it does for you?
4: Oh, wow. That's, well, I'll say first and foremost, it's going to give you what you are coming to it with the capacity for, right? So it's not going to exceed your capacity. Mm-hmm. It meets you where you are, if that makes sense.
2: You get in what you put out.
4: Right. So some people come to it just as more of a fitness modality. They want to get the stretching benefits of, you know, your muscles and tendons, ligaments, joints, kind of keeping everything well oiled, if you will. A further layer to that is that the rhythm and the breathing, the instruction and the group togetherness, if you decide to do, you know, group yoga sessions, that really just can feed into your sense of community, your sense of being in a space that feels safe and connected and calm, kind of a break from what we tend to experience out in the so-called real world. Those are kind of the surface level benefits. You can take more advanced asana classes. So asana is the word for poses in Sanskrit. You can take more advanced asana if you want, you know, to become stronger, or you want to give yourself a personal challenge regarding back bends or handstands or such things. Those are not my forte. So what I am designated to build is community yoga classes where it feels accessible for everyone. It's not, you know, the poses aren't beyond somebody's reach. We're not doing something to exhaustion. So for Lifted Vision, the mission is more to cultivate a sense of community and openness, welcoming everyone and anyone from every, you know, direction. And it's really amazing to see that play out as we host these grounded groove sessions, right? Because it became an angle of, okay, well, who else could we get interested in yoga and what might be a draw? So that's been a really neat from 85-year-old white women to 22-year-old black men and everything in between. It's like it really does land really nicely.
3: Sounds very social. It sounds like it hits a lot of marks. Like it just, you know, fills a lot of cups. I mean, there's the fitness part, the socialization. Mm-hmm. You've got music, just connection, community, or outside.
4: Yeah.
3: You know, love it. When I think about you and just the culture of support that you build in so many realms of your life, I can't help but think about your cheerleading past and possibly.
2: Let's get down to it. Let's get a business.
3: So I'd like to talk a little bit about cheer, and I'm a cheer mom now myself. My daughter's a cheerleader.
4: Yes.
3: So I've been thinking about your long history of cheerleading, starting as a child and taking you all the way to the Siena College cheer team, where you your squad had the opportunity to cheer for the Siena men's basketball team on one of their historic March Madness runs.
4: Yeah.
3: And how did those experiences and training in cheer lead you to where you are now? Is there some sort of connection between those realms and the work and your cheer experience and the work you're doing now?
4: Yeah, I think so. I started cheer as a Water Philippe Pop Warner mascot at age 4.
2: Wow. Oh, yeah.
4: My mom was coaching my sister, who was 2.5 years older than me and didn't really have anything to do with me. So, you know, in terms of handing me off or, you know, getting me entertained otherwise. So there I was, age 4, and, you know, there were no stakes at age 4 if you were the mascot. You could kind of just be cute and mess up, and so I had a lot of fun with that. And I watched, you know, those older girls around me and just building that camaraderie with them was really fun. And this is back when we wore the garnet and gray, the leg warmers and the Keds looking little white canvas sneakers, and it was very low tech cheer. Okay, back in the 80s.
3: Right.
4: But yeah, we had a lot of fun together. We worked hard together. You know, somebody would cry, you dropped a stunt, you had to do it again. You didn't hit the marks together. And so there was a lot of efforting and a lot of perfecting, and we enjoyed that competitive spirit, and we enjoyed cheering those boys on to compete as well. And I think it just kind of gets into, we kind of touched on neuro-linguistic programming, where you're saying go fight win, you're saying, you know, go. It could be 20-2 with 20 seconds in the fourth quarter, and you don't as your role as a cheerleader is you still got to believe that something good can come out of it. And so kind of to tie that back to Lifted Vision and the mission with yoga, I mean, when I started this, the person who trained me and heard what I wanted to do with it, I wanted to bring it out into the Albany City School District and really have it part of the curriculum, wished me good luck with that. So my little Go Fight Win got activated right there. And I was like, oh, this, so, okay, this person who's been in this field for this long and with this much experience is telling me that I'm biting off something that even she wasn't going to necessarily go near. So I thought, game on. Let's go.
2: You talked about when you were first getting in there, cheer, you were like a 4-year-old mascot, and you're talking about how much just joy you had.
4: Yeah.
2: How do you try to help people find that kind of joy you had when you were just a little 4-year-old doing your little mascot routine? How do you try to instill that joy in other people through Lifted Vision, and what methods do you take to get to that?
4: That's such a fun question. So specifically with Grounded Grooves, which is the kind of current new offshoot of Lifted Vision, with my collaboration with DJ Hollywood, I throw in a conga line sometimes in the middle of my yoga class.
2: Oh, yeah.
4: Yeah. Yeah.
2: Yeah.
4: We did it at Good Karma Studio. We've had a couple of sessions there, and we just had one on Sunday. And so I do something that the amazing Diane Simpson taught me, where we press palms together and make a circle and do some balancing exercises together. And that is really fun and amusing for all of us, because I kind of remind people in that moment of how seriously they're taking it while we're basically doing something that I call the yoga pokey. Put your right foot in, put your right foot to the side, put it behind you. And so it gives people the moment to kind of check in with themselves of, you know, how tightly they're clenching their jaw, how seriously they're taking this exercise of picking your foot up and pointing your toe in different directions. And so it helps to kind of rewire that, for gives them the opportunity to rewire that. And then, yeah, then sometimes, you know, I'll have everybody kind of turn toward their person's back that's in front of them, and maybe squeeze their shoulders a little bit, which is just a moment of kindness offering to someone else. And I can tell you, the last time I did that, I was like, are we okay? Because we're so disconnected from loving kindness and just that gentle, neutral intimacy, right? We're not trying to do anything here. We're not trying to take this little shoulder squeeze anywhere. But wow, how uncomfortable we can be in a group setting and in a safe setting where we're going to squeeze somebody's shoulders for, you know, 3 seconds. And then, you know, to lighten the mood, I said, hey, DJ Hollywood, do we have the conga music? And he hit Gloria Estefan's song, and around and around we went.
2: Oh, yeah.
4: And there were smiles and laughs and joy. Yeah. So that definitely is a hallmark, I think, of Lifted Vision and of Grounded Grooves, that we want to infuse the practice with joy and make sure that no one's taking it too seriously.
2: The world of a cheerleader, even like the cheerleader itself, is kind of like it can be sensationalized in some kind of ways, where like looks and all the superficial stuff is like takes a big role in that, and that can have a massive effect on like mental health and things like that. How do you think your time as a cheerleader has helped you mentally and your mental health, maybe just like thicker skin or things like that, as you kind of go and start this foundation and help people kind of build themselves up as well?
4: The cheer world. I had a reporter from the Times Union come to me my freshman year at Siena and tell me he was going to make me famous. And then my senior year hand me a stack of photographs so we knew on that court, you know, that CBS might be there filming. ESPN caught a phenomenal concussion that I got from one of the guys diving out, during March Madness, and replayed it in slow motion, my curly hair all the way down my back, just kind of flying through the air. And the commentator joked it, well, if you're going to land someplace, ha ha ha. And so that whole experience of knowing that our, you know, appearance and our performance was being hyperfixated on, put me and my teammates in a state of hyper awareness to always be smiling and always be presentable and always be representing our school in, you know, a certain capacity. And I think for me, the transition from that to leading these yoga classes is that you'll see pictures of me and I don't look perfect. And I intentionally don't look perfect. And I think it's just leading by that example is invitational. I show up with a messy bun and no makeup and, you know, and I'm not being self-conscious on my mat of what you think I look like. And I remind folks that their practice is happening on their own rectangle, that they are the captain of their own ship, and even, you know, inviting them to not do certain poses if they don't feel like that's going to work out well in their shoulder, hip, back, whatever their, physical capacities are or limitations might be. And even being honest about, like, I've taught a class or two or three with a frozen shoulder.
2: Oh.
4: Yeah. But even demonstrating that the rest of my body is intact and I can do all these things with a modification for that. Mm. I think that expressing, you know, accommodate yourself and that sovereignty message is constant. And the languaging in my classes is invitational. So it's ease out of that space where you feel like you have to look perfect. Ease out of that space where you feel like you have to, your posture and your poses have to be perfect. Ease out of all of that and just allow yourself to be, in your own flow.
2: Looking towards the future, how do you hope to continue to use your organization, your capability as a yoga instructor, maybe get back into cheerleading, who knows? What does the future of Nikki Lifted Vision look like? How do you hope to continue to bring the joy that 4-year-old mascot had to the future years in the community?
4: That's such an amazing tie back, because when I think of starting that journey in cheer at age 4 and continuing all the way through to age 21, like 16 years of that, I absolutely see Lifted Vision and Grounded Grooves and any other thing that comes to me that I'm the conduit for it. I'm the vessel for it. So just staying open and staying present, staying in the community in a way where I can read the needs, if you will, continuing to be in connection with Troy City Schools, Albany City Schools, Schenectady City Schools. The Albany County Veterans Department has provided a great opportunity to serve with them as well. MVP Healthcare has been fantastic. Our classes out at Towasentha Park. So yeah, just continuing to be available and open to the opportunities that, you know, present themselves, and keeping myself, right, grounded mentally, physically, emotionally, and healthy and well so that I can serve.
3: Amazing. Well, it's been so great to have this conversation today with Nikki and Jacob, and I'm Liz here, and we look forward to, I don't think this conversation's over.
4: I think we're just
3: getting started, and so we'll be hearing more from Nikki, I hope, in the future, and good luck with Lifted Vision and Grounded Grooves, and we'll see you again soon.
4: Thank you.
2: If we want to find Lifted Vision, where we can get to classes and things like that, where can we go find more Nikki, more Lifted Vision, maybe some old cheer videos, like I said?
4: Those are on VHS.
2: Where can we get all that stuff at? Tell them about it.
4: You can find me on Instagram and Facebook, Nikki B. Rogers. More yoga detailed stuff at Instagram, Yoga Nikki 518. That's yoga and then NIKKI 518, as well as Grounded Grooves is also on Instagram. So you'll see our updated schedules. You'll see pictures of our events. And yeah, we hope to see you on a mat soon.
2: That was Liz and I's conversation with Nikki Rogers of Lifted Vision. It was great talking to her. I'd like to take this time, since we're on the concept of yoga, make sure you guys get up and stretch. It was a stretch. Get up and stretch, whatever, like 30 minutes, something like that. Make sure you guys.
5: Hey, some of them are driving.
2: Hey, if you're on the road, you know, you got to do what you got to do. But some of you out there, get up and stretch, like I said.
5: And that's our show. We hope you've enjoyed this episode of the Hudson Mohawk Magazine. I'm Sina Bazile Hickey.
2: And I'm Jacob Boston. I'm also your engineer for tonight. We thank all our volunteers who made today's episode possible. Shouts to Willie, Terry, and Liz.
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We've really washed it now. It is now clean. It is now something else. That's what it says. And of course, that's what we've been working for, you know, all through the years, through the struggle.

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0: This is Brother Fela Ransom Kuti. This is one time I would like to say a few things. Men are born, kings are made, treaties are signed, wars are fought. Every country has its own problems. So has Nigeria, so has Africa. Let us bind our wounds and live together in peace. Nigeria, one nation indivisible. Long live Nigeria. Viva Africa. The history of mankind is full of obvious turning points and significant events. Though tongue and tribe may differ, we are all Nigerians. We are all Africans. War is not the answer. It has never been the answer. And it will never be the answer fighting amongst each other. Let's live together in peace. Nigeria, one nation, indivisible. Long live Nigeria. Viva Africa. Let's eat together like we used to eat. Let's plan together like we used to plan. Sing together like we used to sing. Dance together like we used to dance. United we stand, divided we fall. You know what I mean. I hope you did, my friend. Let us bind our wounds and live together in peace. Nigeria, one nation, indivisible. Long live Nigeria. Viva Africa. Brothers and sisters in Africa, never should we learn to wage war against each other. Let Nigeria be a lesson to all. We have more to learn towards building than destroying. Our people can't afford any more suffering. Let's join hands, Africa. We have nothing to lose but a lot to gain. War is not the answer. War has never been the answer, and it will never be the answer. Fighting amongst each other, one nation indivisible. Long live Nigeria. Viva Africa.
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0: Welcome to Between the Lines, presenting news and analysis of critical issues affecting our communities, the nation, and the world. I'm Scott Harris. This week we present Juan Proano, CEO of the League of United Latin American Citizens, or LULAC, who talks about two recent fatal ICE agent shootings in Texas and Maine, and his group's demand for an end to ICE violence, and the urgent need for accountability. Delciana Winders, director of the Animal Law and Policy Institute at Vermont Law and Graduate School, who assesses the devastating impact of the Trump regime's new rule that will decimate the Endangered Species Act. And Daniel Hosang, professor of American Studies and Political Science at Yale University, who discusses the Trump administration's threat to sue Yale over its admission policy and faculty, students, and alumni working to stop a Trump-Yale deal. But first, we begin with a summary of some of the week's underreported news stories.
1: As the U.S. war with Iran escalates, Israeli Prime Minister Benjamin Netanyahu is facing a tight election battle in October and has turned his sights on Turkey's longtime leader, President Recep Tayyip Erdogan. On the eve of the recent NATO summit, Netanyahu condemned the proposed U.S. sale of state-of-the-art F-35 fighter jets to Turkey, which Netanyahu claims would upset the balance of power in the Middle East. It's another example of the growing rift between Netanyahu and the Trump regime. In an interview with CNN, Netanyahu blasted the Erdogan government, which is a full member of NATO, claiming his regime is infected with the Muslim Brotherhood, which hates the U.S. and Israel. Israel and Turkey had friendly relations until 2010, when Israeli commandos attacked the Mavi Marmara, the lead vessel of the Gaza Freedom Flotilla, attempting to break Israel's blockade to deliver humanitarian aid to Gaza. The Israeli military opened fire, killing 9 Turkish activists and injuring dozens. The Israeli cabinet recently passed a resolution recognizing the Armenian genocide, a stinging rebuke against Turkey, which Israel cynically withheld for decades to protect its strategic alliance with Ankara. Brazil's president, Luiz Inácio Lula da Silva, is campaigning for re-election and pushing hard for a new labor law to replace the current policy that requires workers to be on the job 6 days a week to get one day off. While most white-collar workers have long had their weekends free, most blue-collar workers are required to work 6 days a week. New legislation passed by the Brazilian Congress will give Brazilians the long-sought-after goal of a 40-hour, 5-day work week without a cut in pay. The bill now goes to the Senate, where it faces little resistance. Even the opposition party of candidate Flavio Bolsonaro, son of the former president now in prison for orchestrating a 2023 coup attempt, favors the new work hours law. Since pushing for the 40-hour work week, Lula has opened up an 8-point lead over Bolsonaro ahead of the October presidential election. Bolsonaro has been hurt by recent press reports revealing his association with jailed banker Daniel Vorcaro, accused of a major financial fraud scheme, and who Bolsonaro asked for $26 million to finance a film documentary about his father. Despite assurances from congressional Republicans that last year's punitive budget bill, with its massive cuts and harsh reforms to the federal food stamp program, would not harm the most vulnerable, early reports find that over 770,000 children have lost access to the Supplemental Nutrition Assistance Program, or SNAP. According to a ProPublica analysis of the 1.6 million people who are no longer receiving benefits in 12 states, 46% were children. Another report from the Nonpartisan Center on Budget and Policy Priorities found similar numbers of children who've lost food assistance. Arizona and Louisiana had the first and second highest drops in child SNAP participants at 55% and 22% respectively. Research shows that children who receive SNAP benefits are healthier, have better academic outcomes, use hospitals less often, and have better mental health as teenagers. Mariana Chilton, an expert in child hunger at the University of Massachusetts Amherst, called the situation a public health crisis in the making. This week's news summary was compiled by Bob Nixon. For Between the Lines, I'm Anna Manzo.

0: After a year and a half of the Trump administration's violent mass deportation campaign, the nation witnessed two more fatal ICE shootings in July, one in Texas and the other in Maine. On July 7th, Lorenzo Salgado Araujo, a 52-year-old husband, father of three and home builder from Mexico, was shot and killed by an ICE agent in Houston, Texas. Less than a week later, on July 13th, an ICE agent fatally shot Johan Sebastian Guerrero, a 26-year-old man from Colombia, whose three-year-old daughter was in the back seat of the car when he was killed. Neither man was the intended target of the immigration enforcement actions, and the agents involved did not have working body cameras. Since January 2025, ICE and CBP agents have been involved in at least 29 shooting incidents, leaving at least 8 to 11 individuals dead, including U.S. citizens Renee Good and Alex Preddy in Minneapolis. The Trump regime's militarized mass deportation operation has been condemned for using masks to hide agents' identity, employing gratuitously violent tactics, targeting the wrong individuals, lack of adequate training, and failing to use body cameras. Your reporter spoke with Juan Proano, chief executive officer of the League of United Latin American Citizens, or LULAC, the nation's oldest and largest Latino civil rights organization. Here he discusses his group's demand for full transparency, independent investigations, and an end to the Trump administration, enabling federal law enforcement officers profiling of Latinos.
1: It is the militarization of our immigration system. It's point blank. You know, when you write a check for $170 billion as part of this big, beautiful bill, or H.R. 1, and then double down with another $70 billion to continue to fund it through the end of President Trump's administration, it's clear, you know, that there are going to be issues. Now, LULAC supports, you know, stemming the flow of immigration at the border. You know, we support the deportation of immigrants with violent criminal history, but we certainly don't support this militaristic actions that happen and we've seen across the country. Yes, in Texas, there were no body cameras at all. In Maine, the officers did have body cameras, but they were not turned on. These initially were reported as targeted enforcement actions, and then they said that, well, the individuals shot and killed were not the actual targets. They used the same explanation or reasoning behind Renee Good, that the vehicle was basically used as a weapon, that the officers basically shot in self-defense. And we can see, certainly in the case of Lorenzo Salgado, that that was not the case. There's no damage to the front of the vehicle, back of the vehicle, side panels of the vehicle. He was shot from the passenger side window directly across. But I'm equally concerned in regards to Maine and Johan. His three-year-old daughter was in the vehicle with him in the back seat. They shot at least six times, hitting him four times. No regard to any other passengers that were in the vehicle. They did so on a public street. Anyone could have been hit by the crossfire, including a person that was just outside starting their day. So terrible tactics, untrained officers, untrained agents, and no accountability at all whatsoever.
2: Juan, as you know, there are many people across this country that are angry, they're frustrated, they're upset. They feel powerless to stop this violence in the streets of our country by these masked agents who seem totally unaccountable. What, in your view, can our listeners do to stop ICE violence? And I would add this, beyond the courts, lawsuits, in your view, what's the importance of becoming active in the streets with peaceful mass protests, vigils, and nonviolent civil disobedience?
1: Yeah, I mean, we've had long conversations here internally in regards to how to counsel and guide our members and the Latino community. I mean, what I would say is, if you can, you should. Peaceful protest is part of our democracy at the end of the day. You know, we certainly don't want to put people in harm's way. And so protesting, for example, at an ICE detention center is more prone to confrontation with these agencies and these agencies as well. But there are ways to peacefully protest. We, on July 25th, are planning peaceful vigils for Lorenzo and Johan. Sebastian. I know we already have 150 vigils that have already been scheduled. Think about it kind of sort of like a la No King's Day, but really it's a way for us to stand up against ICE in a peaceful way. So I encourage you to maybe, you know, think about hosting one of your own or going out to any one of these vigils that are planned. And my expectation is we'll get more and more and more as we get closer to the weekend. But get engaged with an organization like LULAC. You know, you don't have to be Latino to become a member. You know, Latino nonprofits are, you know, we are small, but we're scrappy as well. You know, a lot of the funding has been cut from our budgets given the federal attack on DE&I. Corporations have been slow to move and support our work at the same time, you know, because they're afraid that the Trump administration will retaliate in some way or another. But we are the safety net at the end of the day, you know, LULAC and I would say the church, which does a really good job of supporting immigrants as well. And so, you know, support organizations like LULAC, support local nonprofit organizations that serve immigrants as well.
0: That was Juan Proano, Chief Executive Officer of the League of United Latin American Citizens, or LULAC. Learn more about LULAC's demand for an end to ICE violence and the urgent need for accountability by visiting our Between the Lines website at btlonline.org. Since it became law in 1973, the Endangered Species Act has used a broad definition of harm to animals by including any significant modification or degradation of habitat that kills or injures animals by impairing their ability to eat, shelter, or breed. But on July 10th, the Trump administration's Interior Department and Commerce Department announced a final rule that rescinded this long-standing interpretation. Under the new rule, destroying an endangered species' nest or habitat would no longer be considered illegal, as would authorizing destruction, logging, or developing lands that protected species rely on, provided the species are not directly injured or killed in the process. Under two additional rules, newly listed threatened species will no longer automatically receive the same sweeping protections as endangered species. Environmental and tribal coalitions have already filed multiple lawsuits in federal courts in Washington and California attempting to vacate these rules. Between the Lines' Melinda Tuhus spoke with Delciana Winders, director of the Animal Law and Policy Institute at Vermont Law and Graduate School, who talks about the devastating impact of the new rule on endangered and threatened species.
3: The Endangered Species Act is an incredibly powerful statute. The U.S. Supreme Court has recognized that it is the strongest law of its type in the world. And because it is such a strong law, it has helped 99% of the species who've been listed under its provisions. Under this new rule, I would say basically all species on the ESA lists are in danger. And the reason I say that is that habitat loss, habitat modification, is the number one reason that species get endangered in the first place. The number one reason they end up on the ESA list. That reason is more than all of the other reasons combined. And so it's more than 90% of species who are listed are there at least in part because of habitat destruction and modification. So it's really hard to overstate the significance of this.
4: We heard something not too long ago in the second Trump administration about the God Squad that supposedly, I mean, I guess they can decide if a species is going to live or die. But what's the normal process and how does the God Squad fit into it?
3: Bottom line is that if an action is going to jeopardize the continued existence of a species or of critical habitat, the ESA prohibits moving forward with that activity because it, as the Supreme Court said, it codifies institutionalized caution, a precautionary principle, because we're talking about something as serious as extinction. And so what the God Squad is able to do is basically say on a case-by-case basis, you don't have to follow the law. But there are a lot of procedural mechanisms in place to limit how often that can happen. And it has almost never happened before. And yet, with very little analysis or consideration, the Trump administration got the God Squad back together for the first time in a very long time. And they, you know, summarily signed off on oil drilling in the Gulf that we know is going to harm endangered whales and other endangered species.
4: How many species are on the endangered list right now? And has it gone up or down a lot since 1973 when the law was passed?
3: Almost 300 species have gone from being on the list and then been removed because of successful recovery. But we have about 1,600 species on the list now. And that includes foreign species. Elephants, for example, although we don't have elephants natively in the U.S., they still have those protections. And frankly, that is almost certainly a vast undercount because, you know, we are still learning more every single day. And there are still efforts afoot to get additional species listed and ongoing battles about whether certain species should be listed or not.
4: What is happening in terms of there's a period for comment? I mean, are there already lawsuits?
3: Yes, multiple lawsuits have already been filed challenging it. There are two main lawsuits currently. One is a coalition of environmental protection groups. So that includes, I mean, Earth Justice is involved, Center for Biological Diversity. And then there's separately a case brought by tribes, Native American tribes.
4: You said that you weren't sure it would help industry. Why wouldn't it?
3: A big part of the reason why the definition of harm, which was just rescinded, was created in the first place, was to provide guidance to industry, to let industry know when they would be running afoul of the Endangered Species Act, when they needed to get a permit. And that's really important, particularly when you have a statute like this that has what's called a citizen supervision. So it's not just that the government can enforce it. Citizens can enforce the law. Nonprofit organizations can enforce the law. And so whether you're drilling for oil, logging, grazing, all of those activities, if you are harming a protected species, you are liable to be sued. The agencies have declined to put a new definition in its place. So they've gotten rid of a definition and very explicitly said, we're not going to provide a regulatory definition. Yet another example of the administration saying, you know what? We don't like what the Supreme Court has said. We don't like what Congress has said. So we're just going to do what we want. And that's not something that they're constitutionally allowed to do. And they will get slapped down. But how many species will go extinct in the meantime?
0: That was Delciana Winders, director of the Animal Law and Policy Institute at Vermont Law and Graduate School. Learn more about the Trump regime's new rules that will eliminate key protections of the Endangered Species Act by visiting our Between the Lines website at btlonline.org.

0: In a letter sent to Yale University in May, the Trump administration's Justice Department threatened Yale with litigation, major federal funding cuts, and withdrawal of tax-exempt status over allegations that its admission policies unlawfully discriminate against white and Asian American applicants in favor of black and Hispanic candidates. The initial target of the Justice Department investigation was the Yale School of Medicine, but has since expanded to include Yale's undergraduate college and Yale Law School. The Justice Department called on the university to accept a voluntary resolution agreement or face a potential lawsuit. Many members of Yale's faculty, including the dean of the Yale Law School, staff, students, and alumni, strongly opposed closed-door negotiations between Yale President Maury McInnes and the Justice Department. They argue that such an agreement could compromise university independence, giving federal officials ongoing leverage over admission policies, academic freedom, campus free speech, course content, faculty hiring, and the targeting of international students. Your reporter spoke with Daniel Hosong, professor of American Studies and Political Science at Yale University, who also serves as president of the Yale chapter of the American Association of University Professors. Here, Professor Hosang talks about what's at stake in the Trump regime's attack on Yale and other universities, and his work with faculty, students, and alumni to stop a Trump-Yale deal.
1: This letter alleged, with the thinnest of even evidence introduced, that because the number of black and Latino students at Yale School of Medicine did not go down significantly after the Supreme Court ruled in a decision around affirmative action in 2023, that Yale must intentionally be breaking the law. So there's something quite odious about just that, you know, just a pause on that contention right there. Simply the presence of robust numbers of black and Latino students in the medical school proves intentional discrimination, because why else would they be there? So that forms the basis of this finding. We were shocked to learn that our university, rather than saying we stand by our admissions policies, we fully abide by the law and have updated our procedures, instead it was disclosed through a reporting in the New York Times that they had entered settlement negotiations, and that those settlement negotiations didn't just concern admissions policies in the medical school, but concerned admissions policies in other schools on campus. And once they start negotiating, anything can be put in those agreements, as we learned from the experiences at places like Columbia, University of Pennsylvania, and Cornell. So it was quite startling to learn what's happening. And I think the encouraging part is this really broad coalition of students and faculty and community members and elected officials is really calling on the university to tell the Department of Justice, you can't strong arm us into agreements like this. If you think the law has been broken, that should be proven in court. Otherwise, you have to allow institutions of higher education to have their autonomy respected.
0: Professor Hosang, what do you believe the ultimate goal of the Trump administration is in their threats to some of the most prestigious universities in the country in an effort to change these institutions' internal policies? What part of the authoritarian playbook is this part of?
1: Yeah. Well, I mean, I should point out, I mean, this is obviously the highest profile, the ones that get the most attention are Harvard, this, you know, what's happening at Yale. But this particular round of investigations is also targeting a broad range of public and state medical schools. So the University of California, Los Angeles, University of California, Davis, University of Illinois in Chicago. And, you know, for all the challenges that medicine faces now and people's concerns over the healthcare system, medical schools really have made significant advances in the last, say, three decades. You know, medicine and being a physician used to be a career only for white, affluent, generally applicants from middle and upper class backgrounds, right? The kind of stereotypical way we understand what a physician used to be. And, you know, there's been broad recognition that that's not good for people. You need, if we're going to be able to serve the communities that deserve health care, and this includes in rural areas, includes in underserved urban communities, you need broad people to have access to this training. And I think that's really what this round of attacks is after, efforts to make medicine more accountable, more responsive, thinking about broad public health programs. That's what's really at risk here if their vision of how medical school should work, which is really only to admit students based on small distinctions in test scores and grade point averages.
0: Professor Hossain, what are opponents of a Yale-Trump deal doing right now, such as the group Stand Up for Yale? And that, of course, includes faculty, staff, and alumni. What are some of the things that you're doing to influence the decision-making of the president of the university?
1: This amazing group of alumni, Stand Up for Yale, has collected more than 4,000 signatures of Yale alumni urging the university not to settle. A set of elected officials, members of the state legislature, and Senator Blumenthal has issued a really careful and strongly worded letter to the university pointing out the limitations and hazards of entering into a settlement like this. Faculty, we've held press conferences. We've had a outside counsel produce a legal analysis so that our colleagues can understand what's at stake. So it's very difficult because, you know, the university has a whole office of attorneys and public relations staff and government affairs staff. This is their full-time job. We're scrambling as faculty to both try to understand the underlying issues, to educate ourselves, and to try to think together about what we lose when we allow, again, tactics like this to dictate policies in the university. Obviously, people have, you know, concerns and criticism about the Trump administration is raising familiar kind of alarms, but this should worry everyone if the government is just allowed to put forth allegations and then again strong-arm institutions in closed-door negotiations. What an affront to any basic definition of democracy that is.
0: That was Daniel Hossain, professor of American Studies and Political Science at Yale University, who also serves as president of the Yale chapter of the American Association of University Professors. Learn more about the Trump administration's threat to Yale and other universities across the U.S. by visiting our Between the Lines website at btlonline.org.

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Our theme music was written by Richard Hill and performed by Mikata. 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For Between the Lines,

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1: 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I'm Salwa Khan, producer and host of Mothering Earth in Wimberley, Texas. Today on Sprouts, a story of change. It's the story of a young farmer in Iowa, Tanner Faberg, who grew up on his family's 25-acre farm, where Tanner and his brothers and sisters helped in the vegetable garden and orchard. Later, it became a commercial venture, where the family raised hogs for a large pork integrator from North Carolina. This is a system where family farmers sign a contract to raise large numbers of animals for huge companies known as integrators, because the entire process is integrated and controlled by that company. The integrator brings young animals to the farm and provides feed and veterinary care, while farmers do the hard work of raising the livestock until the animals are ready to go to the slaughterhouse. This provides a predictable income for the small farmer, as well as a prodigious amount of animal waste, not exactly a bonus. Tanner Faberg had studied sustainability in college and was concerned about the environment and global warming. He was living in Des Moines, Iowa, and working on sustainability issues and looking for a way to change things on the family farm when he came across a program called Transformation. Transformation is a project of an organization called Mercy for Animals, which aims to end factory farming. Faberg recalls how his family's farm went from a homestead to a factory farm.
2: We'd have a big garden, we'd have a fruit orchard, chickens, and we'd harvest from the garden. Pretty much every meal had something from the farm. I'd go out in the morning and collect eggs, and we'd harvest the apples and pears. That was the lifestyle until I was, I think, 9 years old. That's when Wendell Murphy

0: So they're moving in, and they saw we had some land, and they really just kind of knocked on the door and said, "Hey, we have this amazing offer for you. We will help out with this loan. We have the blueprints for these two buildings. We'll build it for you. You sign this contract, and after maybe a decade, you'll pay off the loan. You'll be making great money." And to my parents, my dad was, working graveyard shift as a welder. We're just below the poverty line, I think, which was okay at the time. It was a great childhood, but I think my parents were kind of looking towards the future, and a big goal of theirs was to help their kids get through college. They didn't go to college. They wanted their kids to go to college and then possibly retire someday, which they weren't really on a path to do that. And this deal at the time sounded pretty sweet to them. Two Hawk Confinement buildings, 1,100 head each. It's contract farming, so you get a guaranteed paycheck no matter what the price of pork is. The lifestyle kind of changed. It was, there's a lot of chores associated with those pigs, and I think just the mentality changes. Like I said, we had animals on the farm before, but really every single animal literally had a name. And there was Chicky the chicken, and there was Spot was one of the first pigs that we had, and even Petey the possum. That was he hung around a lot, but obviously with 2,200 pigs, you don't name them, and it becomes a bit more of a just a job to get through, to really, to pay the bills, to pay the loan. And it's not glamorous work, I can tell you that. The first thing you see is that open pit lagoon, which has changed a bit since then. But back then, the manure would all go in this open pit. I think they called it a lagoon to make it sound better than it really is. We'd have to walk the alleyways. There's pigs on each side, and the first thing you look for is dead pigs, unfortunately. So you would have to take the dead pigs out right away, and then take them to the dead box. We do a lot of we there's a portion of the hog barn which is like solid cement, and then that they're supposed to sleep on that, and then the waste is supposed to be it goes through these slats on the side. But it'd be a little messy, so we try to keep it clean. So we'd have to go in there with scrapers and scrape the manure into the slats, spread some feed on there to make it nice and comfortable. Adjust waters, make sure the waters are going, make sure the feed's going, fixing things, giving shots, separating if there's if there's sick pigs, you have to separate them out of the pens, put them in the sick pen. And then a lot of loading, it's basically twice a year. This was wean to finish, so we'd get them at about 30 pounds, grow them to about 280 to 300 pounds. And then so you'd have to, there's a lot of loading in pigs, the loading out, which was always for some reason done in the middle of the night. The whole family would be out there and trying to get those pigs to go in the alley, down the alley, into the truck, into the semi.
1: Now, you mentioned the lagoon, which is an open pit of hog waste. Is that treated in any way?
0: You have to pump those. You have to do something with that waste. So basically, what happens is they get pumped out twice a year, once in the spring, once in the fall, and then spread around on the fields, the surrounding fields, which is obviously one of the most detrimental environmental impacts that factory farming has, especially now with the density of CAFOs that exist, in Iowa. Is that manure? It's a lot. That waste is a lot, and it's got to go somewhere. And it usually, typically just gets spread on open field. And so that's kind of what we grow up with. Is just every spring, every fall, there'd be hog waste on those fields. I had fairly limited experience just in life. But college really opened my eyes to a lot of things. Also travel. I kind of developed a passion for traveling, just learning new cultures, new experiences.

0: new people, new ways of doing things. And that kind of led to a passion for sustainability. I think I just had a class on that and really became passionate about that and saw that this, you know, global warming is kind of an existential threat to this planet. So started doing a lot of work on that, some nonprofit work, and learning all I could about it. Started a marketing company. That was right when kind of social media was kicking off, and did that for a couple of years. Really didn't like it. Was saving up to expand. And then my partner and I realized, hey, we don't really like what we're doing. Let's see the world. So I set off after that and then traveled around the world for about 3 years, going to about like six continents and maybe 70 countries or so. And then, yeah, then came back and then really wanted to make an impact, was missing community, really wanted to make an impact in my community, get my hands dirty and, you know, with some projects, really make a change. Landed on Des Moines, living in Des Moines, which I kind of surprised me. I thought I would never come back. I would come back, but never live in Iowa. But I don't know. I just saw such a possibility for change here. And with the cost of living, I could buy a house and still travel. I could get involved with nonprofits and work on sustainability initiatives, which is what I wanted to do. And at the same time, the farm is about 45 minutes northeast of Des Moines. So I was doing some projects there and just kind of, you know, I hadn't seen my family for 3 years. So reconnecting with them, friends and family, and started rehabbing some old buildings and the barn and planting some trees. And then our first big projects was we put in a ground mount solar installation that powered the entire farm.
1: I know this feels like an evolution or perhaps a revolution where you're gradually moving the farm to sustainability. How did your parents take it?
0: It took a while. It took some convincing. They had those pigs for about 30 years. And they're just not really used to change. So when I approached them with this idea, it was considered, I don't think they really thought of it as a realistic idea. They just kind of said, well, sure, if you find something else, go ahead. But and at the same time, I mean, they wanted out, but they just didn't really see any options. I continued my work, like I said, just kind of solo at first, looking at different possibilities, and it was just killing me. You know, it was just I was doing so much work with sustainability in Des Moines, working on Des Moines' first climate action and adaptation plan. We were starting tree programs. We're doing a lot of cool things that I felt great about, but it would, you know, it was kind of a, not a secret, but I didn't really talk a lot about the fact that I grew up at that farm. I was, you know, and that my parents still live there and that I would still have to go home on some weekends and help out with the pigs while I'm doing this environmental work. I wanted to make a change. And my parents said, yeah, you know, go for it, but it just has to be something realistic. I mean, you know, so there's a bit of pressure on me and it was frustrating at first.
1: You're listening to Sprouts, radio from the grassroots. A weekly program bringing you local radio productions of global interest. I'm Salwa Khan of Mothering Earth in Wimberley, Texas, and our story is about Iowa farmer Tanner Faberg, whose concerns about the environmental costs of raising hogs drove him to look for alternatives. That's when Faberg learned about Mercy for Animals and their transformation project, which aims to move farmers from raising livestock like pigs, cows, sheep, even chickens or turkeys, to environmentally friendly vegetable crops, or in the case of the 1100 farm, to growing fungi.
0: When I met transformation, then things changed a bit. It just became more realistic. At first, it was just some phone calls and just saying, you know, just the optimism from transformation really made a huge difference just in my morale and wanting to continue this effort. And then they were selecting 8 farms, I think, in the country to pay for some consulting work and really, you know, really go through some various business models to see what's realistic, what could we do, how much money would it cost, how much money could we make, could this be, you know, could we create something where it could be a full-time job for me, could there be enough work for my brother to quit his job working with pigs and join this, could my parents be a part of it, you know, could we save this family farm? And then, you know, that went pretty well. We looked at a lot of different things until we stumbled upon mushrooms. And I just fell in love with mushrooms right away, to be honest. I had no prior knowledge about mushrooms at all. I just started reading about it and watching videos. And then they signed me up for some classes, one at Cornell, which was very helpful for me to know exactly, you know, how to grow mushrooms, what they are. And I just loved everything about it. I loved the versatility because I loved, you know, one of the missions here is to create a more localized food system. So you could, you know, we could really, I'm thinking the square footage of that hog barn, we could produce a lot of mushrooms, a lot of fresh mushrooms for the local market. But at the same time, I was loving these specialty mushrooms and the medicinal benefits that they had. And the possibility that we can make value-added products from them to not just have a local clientele, but also a national customer base and make enough, you know, make a good amount of profit where we could create jobs in a place and create jobs and opportunity in a place where, you know, it just continues to lose those jobs and opportunity with consolidation. And we're just losing all these family farms. And the population of rural Iowa and rural America is dwindling. It's just everything about it made sense. And just the more I read, the more I understood that there's still a long ways to go. I mean, there's still a lot of research to be done. And I just love the idea of something that I could really sink my teeth into. And this, you know, the rest of my life, I could be learning about mushrooms.
1: I guess you like to eat mushrooms too, right?
0: Oh yeah, we eat mushrooms pretty much every day. They're so simple. I mean, a lot of it is just really, you know, I'll harvest some blue mushrooms and some blue oysters and just put it in the skillet. Maybe put some soy sauce and a little butter, or you know, just very simple stuff. But it's, you can add it with any meal and it's tasty.
1: So tell us what kinds of mushrooms you're raising.
0: So we are doing a variety of oysters. We have blue oyster, golden oyster, pink oyster, and those are mostly for the fresh produce side of things. And then we also do lion's mane. So with the lion's mane, I just love the medicinal benefits of lion's mane, especially in our tinctures. So kind of our bread and butter are mushroom tinctures, which is it involves an extraction process. That really gives you the best, it's the most effective and best way to get these medicinal compounds into your body in a way that even if you ate, you know, 1,000 pounds of mushrooms, you couldn't get those benefits because your body has no way to break down and consume these compounds. So lion's mane, that's one of the more popular ones that I feel like people know about. But then we grow reishi as well. Not a lot of people know about reishi, and I don't think a lot of people grow or sell reishi, probably because it takes a long time. It takes us about 3 months from start to finish to grow reishi, sometimes more, 3 to 4 months. And then the tincture process takes an additional over two months after that.
1: What kind of practical steps did you take to transition from hogs to mushrooms? And was it over a period of years, a couple of years?
0: It was over the course of about four years. It took a while. It took a while to save up money. It took a while to fundraise, to partner with Transformation. Eventually that turned into a bigger partnership where they're providing some funding, to help with the capital cost of just the retrofit of the hog building. And that was a bit of a process, you know, because I was kind of helping them with the advocacy side of things. So speaking at conferences and going to things like Farm Aid and spreading the word for just the need for diversification in the ag sector and the need for, you know, to help family farms and just this mission of trying to convert, you know, just there's so much infrastructure out there and so many farmers like me, young farmers who want to farm, but they don't want to do it in the traditional way. They don't want anything to do with commodities or CAFOs. In the meantime, we started growing because we didn't want to go straight from not knowing anything and just reading about it in books to we're growing 5,000 pounds of mushrooms a week in our retrofitted hog barn. So we started earlier on about a year and a half ago of growing in a smaller operation that we built ourselves. And that's more in the 500 pounds range. So we got going on that. And then we're designing the retrofit of the hog barn. And now we're under construction still for the hog barn and hope to be growing there, to start growing there in about hopefully a month or two, getting very close.
1: So you have two hog barns, is that right?
0: Had two hog barns. We have no hog barns now, no pigs on the property. But yeah, there were two hog barns. They're about 50 feet wide, 200 feet long. They held 1,100 pigs each, hence the name. I thought we'd name the farm and the new business 1,100 Farm, just to kind of remind, as a reminder that what those barns used to be, that just change is possible. I thought that'd be a bit inspiring because that's one thing we want to do. We hope to just create a model that people can replicate and just kind of be that catalyst for change, that change that we seek. The whole farm is being transformed into a demonstration hub. So it's not just about the mushrooms. Yeah, so we're focusing a lot on conservation efforts and rewilding efforts and just thinking about land usage. Which I think people think about farms and they think about 10,000 acres of corn or soybeans. And really, you know, for Iowa standards, our farm is small. It's 25 acres. But there's a lot that can be done in 25 acres. I mean, you could have a decent-sized fruit orchard and a nut farm. And so we're doing conservation efforts like planting a riparian buffer strip, which I think should be a policy change to protect our water systems. And so planting lots of trees and bushes, the lagoon, I think the most exciting part of the on the conservation side is obviously something had to be done with that lagoon that held all the waste. So right now that lagoon is, so we you know, got rid of the pigs and the buildings were empty, but we still had that lagoon there. So I worked with the USDA, got a little bit of funding from the USDA and NRCS program, their EQIP program, and started excavating and excavated that down to the clay base and put in a filtration system and slowly filled it with water. And now we have a freshwater pond in a place where it used to be just hog waste. And now there's ducks and geese and turtles and all sorts of wildlife that's starting to come around.
1: You're going out and talking to other farmers. Are they being inspired to make a change as you have?
0: Slowly, yes. With everything, it seems like I say slowly a lot. It takes time. A lot of people would just laugh at me and say, oh, Tanner, one of your crazy pipe dreams. Never going to happen. So, okay, well, we'll see. But it was kind of reminded, one of the things that really inspired me to keep going and to know that change is possible, it was the same attitude with the solar installation. And everybody laughed and thought, nah, it's, you know, waste of money, waste of time. When we did it, then those kind of bigger farmers, commodity farmers, they would drive around. They'd say, oh, you actually did it. Can I take a look? And then they'd kind of take a look and they'd still say, well, I don't know, it's pretty cool, but it's a waste of money if you ask me. But then I'd show them the data. So a lot of this is about collecting the data so we can kind of open source that and show people. And then I'd show them the data, and I'd show them that, well, you know, we're going to pay this thing off in 6.5 years, and we're going to save this, you know, X amount of money. And those same farmers who were so skeptical, they put up their own solar installations. So you'll see a lot of solar, like, after that. It became kind of a ripple effect. And it's like, oh, like, these, I won't name them, but these people, you know, put up solar. Did you hear, you know, these people put up solar. Maybe we should look into that. So it became kind of a, like I said, a ripple effect. And I'm hoping this is the same way. So up until, you know, for a while, it was just laughter. Then we started selling. And then, you know, we had an article in the New York Times, and we were in the Guardian, and we had some publications, and, you know, we started selling, and people even in the community were seeing the benefits. Some of the older farmers, they asked me, well, you know, what would it take for me to do what you're doing? And I was taken aback, and I just like, really? You're laughing at me for quite a while, huh? But yeah, now they're interested. You know, they see how things are going, and they're interested. So yeah, I think it's kind of catching on. And I do get phone calls and emails from farmers a little further away, and just asking, you know, for resources, and saying that, you know, they've been inspired to do the same thing. So that in itself just feels amazing. It feels, there is no better email or phone call that I can get than a fellow farmer saying that they're changing.
1: What were some of the emotions you went through in the process of making this change?
0: So I think one was nervousness, being anxious. I felt a lot of pressure since this was involving family. I think if this was an endeavor that I took upon myself, and it, you know, it just affected me, if there was a failure, I think that would have been one thing. But since this did involve convincing my parents to end their contract, and it didn't involve, you know, my brother quitting his job to join this company, 1100 Farm, and it did involve us having to make a profit to pay. Essentially, we bought the two hog barns and 6 acres around it. So, you know, being able to pay those bills and make sure my brother gets paid. And that was nerve-wracking. It's been nerve-wracking. It still is. I mean, we're not exactly where we want to be right now. We definitely need to increase sales. But that was tough. I think, but it's also just, it's rewarding. It feels rewarding to work really hard on something and take this gamble and put yourself completely into something to affect positive change. It's a rewarding feeling. I think starting this company, I don't know if I can imagine anything more difficult, because there's so many factors at play, and so many mission statements that we're trying to accomplish. But having patience, I've really had to learn to have patience. I just kind of the way my brain works, I kind of see where we want to go. I see how to get there. But there are lots of hiccups on the way, and just to be able to get through those hurdles, it takes time and it takes patience.
1: That's it for Sprouts. You've been listening to Mothering Earth and our story called From Hogs to Mushrooms. Special thanks to our guest, Tanner Faberg, and to the organization called Mercy for Animals. 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I'm Salwa Khan in Wimberley, Texas. 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

0: Tama, Greed, by the Palestinian oud player and musician Huda Asfour, performing in our Democracy Now! Studio. This is Democracy Now!, democracynow.org. I'm Amy Goodman. We end today's show in the occupied West Bank, where Israeli settlers torched two mosques over the weekend in the latest wave of violent attacks on several Palestinian towns and villages.
1: This is a religious crime. It is a moral crime at all. They are thieves, and you can call them with all the bad descriptions because there is no human on the planet that torches a religious place.
0: This comes as Israeli military forces Saturday detained over 70 Palestinians in raids across the occupied West Bank. The arrest and attack on the mosque followed the killing of at least four Palestinians in the town of Tal Friday when Israeli settlers and soldiers opened fire on residents attempting to protect their homes. Two Israeli soldiers were also killed. Francesca Albanese, the UN Special Rapporteur on the occupied Palestinian territories, has condemned the intensifying Israeli settler attacks as, quote, pogroms against defenseless civilians, unquote. We're joined now by Mariam Barghouti, Palestinian writer and journalist based in Ramallah, joining us today, though, from Amman, Jordan. She recently addressed the United Nations Security Council on the crisis in the West Bank. Thanks so much for joining us again, Mariam. If you can start off by describing what happened this weekend in the West Bank.
2: Thank you, Amy. So what we saw over the weekend was an intensified campaign against Palestinians by the Israeli army and Israeli settlers, which should not be seen as separate at this point. The excuse and the justification that the Israeli military and officials such as Benjamin Netanyahu are using was the killing of two Israeli settlers that were in the West Bank raiding a Palestinian village or town. Now, if you peruse through Hebrew media, you'll think that they were Israelis that were simply hiking and were killed by Palestinians, when in fact they were settlers raiding the town of Tel, southeast of Nablus, north of the West Bank. And a Palestinian man was able to disarm one of the settlers and confront them. Now, the Israeli army responded by killing at least four Palestinians and then expanded in what is a familiar pattern of collective punishment, targeting the entirety of the West Bank, targeting former detainees, in specific, torturing them, ensuring checkpoints are closed, meaning Palestinians don't have access to life-saving resources such as hospitals, and they're targeting just daily infrastructure. So we're seeing what is happening is Palestinians are being imprisoned, essentially, in their own towns and villages, and then attacked by Israeli forces and armed Israeli settlers.
0: 86, at least, according to Al Jazeera, Palestinians have been killed in the occupied West Bank since the beginning of the year, including 20 fatally shot by Israeli settlers. The United Nations notes hundreds more have been wounded. We have about a four-second delay with you responding, Mariam. But talk about your message to the UN Security Council.
2: Yes. So what we're seeing is that there is an escalation of killing Palestinians. This comes also in light of the impunity that Israel has received in Gaza. Now, in Gaza, you have the Israeli army, but Israeli settlers serve as an addendum to Israeli military practices. So we're not just seeing 86 Palestinians killed since the start of the year. We've seen more than 1,000 killed in the last 2 years alone. And this comes with an expansionist project. So the issue right here is territory, and it is being enforced and taken over forcibly through these violent attacks that create a hostile environment for Palestinians where simply their presence becomes unsustainable, because it means recalibrating just daily routine to calculate for Israeli violence.
0: Israeli Prime Minister Benjamin Netanyahu ordered a major security operation in the West Bank following Friday's attacks, reinforcing military units, canceling leave for troops. He is also coming to meet with President Trump tomorrow in Washington, D.C. Can you talk about, as you peruse the media from the Arabic language media, Hebrew language media, U.S. media, what people get most wrong about what's happening in the West Bank right now, and talk about how it compares to Gaza?
2: I think what is happening right now in the West Bank cannot be divorced to what is happening in Gaza, as well as places like Jerusalem. Now, what we are seeing is another form of genocide and ethnic cleansing. In Gaza, it is the complete obliteration of cities and towns and annihilation of families off the registry. And in the West Bank, it is taking different methods and forms, and that is through the use of the Israeli settler, military, and judicial system. Now, together, what they serve is what Israel wants to do is the Greater Israel Project. Now, it brings us back to the fact that this is a colonial regime that is engaging in crimes against humanity. How those crimes look may differ, but in the end, they serve the same purpose, and that is ethnically cleansing Palestinians in order to build this greater Israel in the region.
0: Mm. In your address to the UN Security Council, Maryam Barghouti, you talked about the dangers journalists like yourself face. If you can talk about the attacks on media workers, of course, we know that over 250 journalists, media workers have been killed by Israel in the last year since October 2023 in Gaza. And you also spoke about the targeted attacks on military personnel. We'll end with this question.
2: Yes, so the Israeli regime is targeting journalists, killing them in Gaza on the one end, likewise in Lebanon. And in the West Bank, what we're seeing is targeting them through mass detention as well as terrorizing campaigns. That is targeting their family members, invading their homes, violating their sources, as well as gathering information that should not be accessible to them. So they are targeting not just the personnel, but they are targeting the information. And this is one of the most dangerous aspects, because if we are unable to document, then the entire issue of testimony falls into debate. And this is where we are today, where someone welcomed to the United States that was presented for the crimes that were instigated by him and the entirety of the Israeli regime.
0: On Saturday, a group of Israel NGOs, including B'Tselem and Breaking the Silence, issued a joint statement saying, "We call on the international community to act now. Immediate pressure on Israel is required to stop further attacks, prevent pogroms and further killings, and ensure the protection of Palestinians in accordance with Israel's obligations under international law." We have 20 seconds, Maryam, if you can elaborate on this.
2: I think this time is not just for action, but to ensure genuine obstruction of Israeli capacity to continue in its crimes. It is not normal nor okay that a country that has engaged is treated as a normal state. It is not normal to continue sustaining it with military aid. At a bare minimum, just obstruct its capacity to target human lives.
0: Maryam Barghouti, I want to thank you for being with us, Palestinian writer and journalist based in the West Bank, speaking to us from Amman, Jordan. She recently addressed the UN Security Council on the crisis in the West Bank. That does it for our show. Happy birthday to Sarah Nasser. I'll be in Martha's Vineyard Friday night, July 31st, to speak after a screening of Steal the Story, Please, in Vineyard Haven. Then on to Madison, Wisconsin, and Chicago, and to my hometown of Bayshore on September 17th. I'm Amy Goodman.
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4: Hello and welcome to the Hudson Mohawk Magazine, broadcasting from the Sanctuary for Independent Media on the unceded homelands of the Mohican people in Troy, New York. I'm Sean Burnett.
5: And I'm Lennox Saputo. Today on the Hudson Mohawk Magazine, first, McDunley brings us coverage of Troy City's Common Council, where the council authorized a $15.5 million in bonds to upgrade the city's water system and passed a resolution to upgrade 15 cameras that predate the flock cameras. Dancina Bazilahiki talks to two artists, part of the At Omai Artists 2026 cohort. The artists held an open studio to mark the end of their residencies. Later on, Hugh Johnson joins us to discuss floods, the El Nino, and what to expect of the weather this week. After that, Sia Patel talks with Ruxana, professor of communication at UAlbany, who migrated to the capital region from Bangladesh in this week's Everybody Moves segment. Finally, Maro and Cricket talk with Front Stoop LLC, a native plant gardening company in Troy, New York. But first, here are the headlines.
4: Rensselaer County officials said they will continue to defy a new state law that bans congressionally authorized agreements governing immigration enforcement coordination between local, state, and federal agencies. The county was one of 12 police agencies notified by the state attorney general to comply with the new law. The attorney general told Rensselaer County to end its long-standing 287 agreement with ICE by August 25th.
5: 287G is the agreement with ICE. A state police recruit alleges she was fired after being strip searched. The hunt for a burned Apple Watch that was never found results in Diana Doran's losing her law enforcement certification, preventing her from returning to her job with the Sullivan County Sheriff Department.
4: The inclusion of unofficial trails in the Catskill Mountains and some of the most ecologically sensitive areas by the All Trains app has resulted in a significant decline in rare birds in the area. The state is working with All Trails to delete such unofficial trails while upgrading some of the official ones.
5: Advocates are hoping Governor Kathy Hochul signs the Doorways to Donation Act, allowing people to indicate on their tax returns whether they plan to donate organs or tissues. The state's organ donation rate lags the national average.
4: Schenectady Mayor Gary McCarthy says he'll make a decision on whether to run for a fifth term in office by the end of the year, the beginning of the next year. Three candidates have already filed paperwork to run for mayor in 2027, writer and community organizer Orlando Otis Hundley, Schenectady County Legislator Omar Sterling McGill, and Schenectady City Council President Carl Williams.
5: New York's Medical Aid in Dying Act takes effect August 5th. While two lawsuits in federal court are seeking to block the law from coming into effect, the courts have not granted an injunction to delay the start of the law.
4: Farmers in 32 counties across New York State can now receive United States Department of Agriculture low-interest disaster loans after significant crop loss during the extreme spring weather. Growers have reported more than $30 million in losses to date, with apple, strawberry, stone fruit, and grape crops being the most impacted.
5: Albany County has launched a new street psychiatry program to bring mental health care directly to people experiencing homelessness. The program is intended to reach those who may be unable or unwilling to seek treatment through conventional health care settings. And that's it for the headlines.
4: For those of you just tuning in, you're listening to the Hudson Mohawk Magazine, listener-supported radio that builds community in Troy and the surrounding capital region through broad grassroots participation.
5: Our content is produced by volunteers. To learn how you can contribute, go to mediasanctuary.org, email us at hmm@mediasanctuary.org, or call 518-272-2390.
4: In our first story, we hear Mark's coverage of the recent Troy City Council meeting where various ordinances were discussed and resolutions passed that will upgrade the city's water system. The proposal changes to the city charter related to how the mayor can declare an emergency to give them additional powers to act.
6: The July 23rd meeting of the Troy Common Council featured a number of issues. The council designated several parcels at Monument Square as surplus, a needed step to sell it to local developers who made a presentation to the council. The council also authorized $15.5 million in bonds to upgrade the city's water system as it continues to replace lead pipes. The council had questions for the administration about a potential ordinance for battery energy storage system, which are presently subject to a six-month moratorium. The council approved resolutions related to upgrading 15 security cameras in the city, which predated flock cameras and which are not shared by any entity other than the city. The council also held another public hearing on changing the city charter related to how the mayor can declare an emergency to give them additional powers to act. We first hear about the proposed development of Monument Square near the old City Hall. The $50 million project includes commercial office space, retail opportunities, residential components, and public gathering areas. Council members had questions regarding parking space and the development and maintenance of a waterfront park, including the possibility of a playground. We first hear from a local resident regarding how the sale of the land is being conducted, and then from the developer who responds to questions from the council.
7: My name is Frankie, and I'm a resident of Troy. And I'd like to express concern about Resolution 76, approving future sales of city-owned property to the Troy Land Development Corporation, or TLDC. I admit that I haven't been able to fully piece together all the relationships between the city and the TLDC, but it appears to be a fast-track mechanism for this administration to make any city real estate deal it wants without having to put those deals out for bid. I don't think fast tracks are inherently bad, but what concerns me is the fact that there's no daylight between the Troy Land Development Corporation and the current city administration. The deputy mayor is the executive director of the TLDC, and the TLDC board includes political allies of the mayor. I find it a stretch to see how independent choices are being made by or for the TLDC or the city when there is no discernible space between these two entities. I also don't think the public is being told the full extent of tax breaks and subsidies that tend to go along with these types of sweetheart deals that have become so common under the current administration.
8: No. I'm Christian Luisi with the development team. Our proposal and intention is a multi-use, mixed-use building, approximately 40,000 square feet of office, approximately 50 residential apartments. Our goal is that this is more so a destination and a community. So what we're building here is someplace that somebody can go live. They can play, they can eat, they can dine. Our intention is to develop this with the same quality into the likes of any other Luisi property, maybe most recognizably across the river at Starbucks. And we want to bring that same quality of life and that same type of community across the river into Monument Square. Public space, as Jamie mentioned here, is a huge part of this development. Our intention is that we are going to redevelop that entire back of the riverfront. This will be donated back to the city. We will maintain it. We have quite a bit of parking, and I think even more so from our initial proposal.
7: Councilmember McKee.
9: You mentioned that you've increased the number of parking spaces. Can you tell us what the total number would be?
8: We're confident that we're going to be over what that initial proposal was.
9: And what was that?
8: There was approximately 107 parking spaces in the two-story garage underneath the building.
10: That estimate did not include either side.
11: Councilmember McLaren.
12: At the public meetings that you had, there were a lot of suggestions from the public. I know one of the asks was something similar to a Trader Joe's on the first floor or some, you know, there was also
10: pharmacy was one of them.
12: Yes, a pharmacy. Yep. Yes, because it's much needed downtown. Also, there was a suggestion about a public bathroom. Mm-hmm. Because there aren't many available.
10: Right.
12: Is that something that you have given some serious consideration to?
10: It is. We took every comment from that meeting and we listed them all down in anticipation mm-hmm. to speak about them.
6: The city of Troy has approved a 6-month moratorium on the establishment of new battery energy storage systems, known as BESS. Two developers have approached the city. A main concern has been the potential for fires due to the use of lithium batteries. One such fire occurred in Warwick. The council also recently had a presentation from NYSERDA on BESS. BESS is seen as a necessary component to renewable energy systems, allowing electricity, for instance, from solar farms to be stored for use overnight when the sun is not shining and to help balance out the distribution grid.
13: When we're talking about setbacks, we're talking from the facility themselves, not the fence lines. So you can have the facility, 30 or 40 yards into the site, but they might want to fence off the property at the property line. It would be at the actual battery storage thing.
14: Folks from the siting office, one of the points that they made was a 500-foot setback would functionally be a ban in the city of Troy. Is that your perspective as well?
13: It would require zoning. So if you have a site that specifically you wouldn't be able to develop on, you would obviously go to zoning because you're going to zoning already for a special use permit. You would have to go for setback variances. And at that time, it would allow a board to and internally and obviously the council as well can weigh in on it because it's going to be in front of the zoning board. It would be depending on the site specific itself. So if you put the 500 feet and you can't meet that in your parcel, then you would get a zoning variance. And depending on where it is, you know, it would be up to the board to do the more research and get input from the fire department, code officials and stuff like that.
14: I guess my question is really, are you aware of any parcel in the city of Troy where a BESS facility is being considered and it would be able to comply with a 500-foot setback?
13: I didn't look into that, no.
14: I could be mistaken. I don't think it would be possible.
6: Our final speakers addresses the issue of changing the power of the mayor to declare emergencies, which Mayor Montella used to renew the contracts for Flock cameras.
15: My name is Frances Sweet. How many emergencies the mayor has come up with during her short tenure? There are 10 that I found that she had announced. Some of them were just on Facebook and had no other notice. The first one was the pump station issues. We have 3 building demolitions, a winter storm, the comptroller issue, which was delayed by a month and I don't think qualified as an emergency, using emergency funds to beautify after the landslide that happened on spring. Then there was a lack of road salt, a water main break, and lock, the most recent one. A lot of those were to get around procurement rules that having to go out to bid, having to get council authorization for something, not actual emergencies. When I had looked, I found 10. When one of our friends foiled, he found 8. So 2 of these were just completely made up and announced by the mayor for fun. So that's great. And I think that this is a really strong example of why this needs to be reined in. It's first one was the pump station issues. We have 3 building demolition slide that happened on spring. Then there was a lack of road salt, a water main break. So that's great. And I think that this is a really strong example of why this needs to be reined in. It's the same as what's going on nationally, where there were things that everyone followed the rules. Everyone went through the standard procedures until they didn't. And then you found that all these loopholes existed. And now here in Troy, we need to plug those up.
6: This has been Mark Dunley for the Hudson Mohawk Magazine.
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4: Art Somi Art Residencies end with an open studio. In an old dairy barn, artists have close to a month of time to work on their projects, to meet with curators, and to bond with other artists in Ghent, New York. Sina Vasily Hickey reports.
16: I'm here at Art Omi at the Open Studios in the barn, and we're going to check around and listen and talk to some of the artists about the work that they have created and have here on showcase. Can you introduce yourself, please?
17: Hi, my name is Stan Luwani. I'm a visual artist from Montreal.
16: Can you describe what we are looking at in your studio space?
17: Yeah, so what we're looking at is a series of work dealing with my cultural heritage, more precisely a diverse cultural heritage. In these works, I evoke moments in history or even characters in the culture, both African and Caribbean.
16: You mentioned the word amalgamation before. Mm-hmm. You love the combination. There's layers, a lot of different layers. As I've been looking at your work, I keep seeing new things.
17: Yes.
16: But also you were talking about the combination of materials and histories and what's your process in building a story on there's canvas and paper. So what is your process of building this story on top of the material?
17: So to me, the different layering is like scratching through time, right? Mm-hmm. When you layer material like that, the top layer can only reveal what's underneath. It's not, the top layer is not really real. The top layer is a function of what's underneath. And that to me is trying to explain or come to grip with my own heritage. My great-grandfather was this British man. My great-grandmother is part African, part Taino, the indigenous people of the Caribbean. On my father's side, my grandmother is a La Forêt, a French person. And so I was born in Haiti, but brought up in Montreal and in Queens, New York. So to me, the aspect of identity is not really clear, it's not fixated. And I think that's what I try to talk about in the work. Like, we're never one thing, we're an amalgamation of several things. And I think that's what you see in the work. And through that, there's history, there's culture, there's these creation myths that we all deal with, that when you get down to it, they're all the same wherever you are in the world. And to me, that's very interesting. And so that's why it's super important for me in the work to talk about that. It's a way for me to kind of illustrate what brings us together as human beings, rather than what, you know, separates us. Because we have this idea of I'm black, I'm white, I'm this, I'm that, but you're never just one thing. And so that's what the work to me is trying to do through the layering.
16: You said that the top layer is sometimes the least important, or something to the extent of that. So are you also saying that sometimes our deepest truths are the ones that you don't see?
17: Totally. And I think the fact that we grapple so much with identity sometimes stops us from seeing what's underneath. And that mechanism, whether it's conscious or unconscious, to me, reveals something about us. Again, going in the depth of identity, whether you refuse it or accept it, dealing with that top layer, the way you deal it, with it, the way you view it, reveals something about you yourself. And so the work to me kind of feels like that, because people will look at a work and see something first, but then the more you look at it, the more things appear. And it also has to do with the way we consume images today. So today, you know, images, we're just flip through images nonstop. But I think, to me, the way I want people to react to a work is that you have to stop. You know, the images has to stop you, and you have to interact with the image. You have to learn how to read an image, you know, rather than consume it. And I think the layering of the work, and I work with accidents. So a lot of things that will happen on a work, I didn't put there consciously, you know? And so to me, that way of doing it engages the viewer in a way that I can't predict or control. And I kind of like that, because the viewer is forced to really stop and look at what's in front of them. Yeah.
18: Could you introduce yourself?
19: Yeah, I'm Irati Noriza. I'm from Basque Country, Bilbao. I'm so grateful because I'm here in Artomai doing the residency this summer.
18: We were just talking about how your work is about identity in relationship to the things around it, whether it be the plants and the objects and the moments. How has your identity changed through this art residency?
19: You know, I meet people from everywhere, so all the conversation that we have about art, culture, lifestyle, you know, when you are like having this conversation or when you are like living every day with someone, it changes, you know? You can affect them, but they are affecting you too. So for me, this moment is like so important in my work and in my every life.
18: Could you give a specific example? We have plants that you've collected from around the art barn. We have your video in the background, that's the sound, and a found object of plastic on the wall that you've used with ecology. How specifically can you give a moment of relating to this very place that is different from home in Basque County?
19: For me, it was so important. It's so important all the time, like being in the present. So what I did the first is like do a small walks around the residency. I recollect things that I can take them and use them later for do the artworks. So for example, in these ones, these plants that you can see are from here. I don't know. Maybe you can find in other places, but it's like so specific that are in the residency. So, yeah.
18: Can you tell a little bit about the video that's playing in the background?
19: This is a work that I did with Nazario Diaz, performer, like 2 years ago. We thought about La Mia, that is a being that is living in a Basque Country rivers. In Basque Country, we believe in mythology. It's is part of our culture. So we did this performance thinking how he is living in the river and how he is moving and how is his relationship with the landscape. So yeah, it's like a ritual, can be like,
18: This is Sina Bazila Hickey reporting for Hudson Mohawk Magazine.
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5: And we now welcome on air the retired National Weather Service meteorologist Hugh Johnson to talk about nor'easters and El Nino on this week's weather segment. Welcome to the show, Hugh.
20: Hey, Lennox. Yes, nor'easters and El Nino are somewhat important in the upcoming weather, certainly the nor'easter idea for sure.
4: So I do want to say it looks like we've been having a relatively nice weekend, but I also hear that we could have a few days of rain on the way, and something about a nor'easter. I thought nor'easters were a cold season phenomenon more than they were in the warm season. Can you explain?
20: Yes, absolutely, Sean. They are more cold weather phenomena, but they can occur any time of year. What we have coming up here will ultimately carve out a low pressure area along the southern New England coast. It will be, I guess, a weak nor'easter. But the real driving feature behind what's going to happen, and yeah, we do have, looks like a bunch of rain coming up, is a strong upper level low that's going to close off from the main jet stream. And because it's closed off, it will move very slowly, if at all. It may actually stall for half a day. And it's going to bring a lot of moisture from the Gulf of Mexico, from the Atlantic Ocean. Even the Great Lakes will even contribute some moisture because they're getting relatively warm this time of year. So, yeah, a bunch of moisture is coming our way. So we had some isolated showers on Monday evening, or Monday afternoon, I should say, elevated areas, the mountains, not so much the valleys, but tomorrow should start dry, but what we'll see is scattered showers evolving and congealing into a steady band of rain, probably by late day, and that rain will fall at least moderately at times. Now, the wild card with this whole system is we will probably be some convective elements in an otherwise synoptically driven rain. It is a large scale area of uplifts. Will also be convection embedded in that, and that will give us some thunderstorms, but more importantly, some heavy to torrential rain locally, and that could produce some flash flooding. We are looking at 2 to 4 inches of rain potentially from this system starting tomorrow. It's going to last until Thursday. That's right. Not raining all the time, but off and on. And even possibly linking some showers leaning into Friday. So the good news is we've had dry, as you mentioned, dry conditions. So it will take a lot to produce river flooding, but flash flooding is a different beast.
5: Exactly what's the difference between a flood and a flash flood?
20: Good question, Lennox. And now the Weather Service, I think what they do is they just call it a flood watch. They used to have flash flood watch and flood watch. They did put out a flood watch south of our area from Greene County on southward, way on down to Philadelphia, for that matter, whole chunk of the eastern seaboard there. But the difference is the response to flooding. Like in a general flooding, it's usually rivers that slowly rise out of their banks. Some roads get ponded over, the excessive rainfall. But it's a slower response. It's over 6 hours, like from the time the rain really gets going to the flooding occurring. So that generally, though, it can be catastrophic for sure. And by the way, there was a huge one of those in Texas a couple of weeks ago, very close to where they had a year ago. But again, but generally people can react and get out in time. The flash flood is more deadly because it's a much quicker response. It's a much more rapid rise in water occurring because of torrential rain. Or it could be a dam break. A dam break can also produce a flash flood, even without a drop of rain. But the thing is with a flash flood is that it is much quicker. The water is moving much quicker, like on roads. And again, we also get the urban flash flooding. just so much runoff and the concrete can't absorb it. So that causes disasters. You hear, you see a lot of that happening in the New York City area, and they'll probably get some with this system too. So flash floods, and they can occur no matter how dry it is. The ground can be rock hard. In fact, when it is, it almost acts like cement, so that it can almost exasperate a flash flood. So definitely a much more life-threatening situation, a flash flood.
4: Hmm. So taking a little bit of a turn, what's the latest news on El Nino?
20: Yes, El Nino is up and alive and very well, thank you. There was a NOAA report that was put out just a few days ago, and it indicates that it is already a moderate El Nino. And if you look at certain ocean charts, you can definitely pick that warm water off that's in the Central Pacific. And it's warmed in some spots up to 2.7 degrees or over 4 degrees above seasonal norms, which would actually make it a super El Nino, but that's only been sporadic. But it has been warming definitely over the last month. So I think we are basically in an El Nino, no doubt about it. And there's a 97% chance that this El Nino will continue until the spring. So we'll definitely have El Nino conditions. But in a later segment, not today, I want to discuss the different flavors and issues of El Nino. They're not all created equally. There are differences in where it developed, where it specifically develops in the Central Pacific and interacting with other teleconnections. But that's another topic. But it's definitely alive and well. And it may be contributing a little bit to what's going on in the weather already, for sure.
5: Mm-hmm. And I guess just in the last 2 minutes, could you briefly tell us what to expect of the weather this coming week?
20: Well, again, Lex, most people won't like it. I mean, yeah, the gardens will actually, it could be a beneficial rain for the gardens and the grass, but showers becoming a steady rain by late Tuesday. Much of the morning, I think, could be dry, but the rest of the day, forget it. And then we'll call it periods of rain, meaning it won't rain the whole time. And there may be extended times where it doesn't rain, but it will start up again. But periods of rain, Tuesday night through Thursday, possible thunderstorms containing heavy to torrential rainfall throughout this period. Temperatures will be in the 70s in the day because of the rain and clouds, 60s at night, but it's going to feel quite muggy. It's going to be very humid, so it's not going to feel cool at all. And then a few lingering showers on Friday. Otherwise, look for partial clearing with temperatures warming back to near 80. Right now, the weekend looks not as good as last weekend, but it will be better in that. We'll warm in the 80s, and we'll have humidity will come down a little, still be moderate, but we can't rule out a shower or thunderstorm each of the weekend days. There'll still be lingering moisture left over. No big high pressure to build in to scour it out. So we go back to a more typical midsummer pattern.

0: water to move a car, a foot of running water to move your car. So never forge across a flooded roadway. Never.
1: And you heard it here, folks. First, folks. Have a great rest of the day, Hugh.
0: You too, guys, and have a good week off.
2: Thanks, Hugh.
1: Thank you.
2: And this week's Everybody Move segment, we hear from Roxana, a Bangladeshi-born scholar who brings a global perspective that shapes not only her teaching, but also her deep understanding of migration, resilience, and belonging.
3: Reindeer migrate. Humpback whales migrate.
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0: Can you introduce yourself as you want to be identified on the radio?
1: I am Rubsan Ahmed, professor of communication, University at Albany. I came to the US as an international student, along with my husband and daughter from Bangladesh. My husband and I, we completed our postgraduate degrees, additional degrees from what we had home, postgraduate, and then moved to Canada for our first jobs in North America, and then stayed there for some time.
0: And what do you think of the capital region as a place to raise your family?
1: It's actually great. So because in Canada, we were in Ottawa. While we are international students, we did, because we were also Canadian permanent residents, visited Ottawa, the capital of the country. When we visited Albany, it was almost a similar, I would say, vibe. Although, this is the state's capital, but we like that I would say, smaller place, with bigger place amenities. So obviously, it is, we find that it is conducive to raising a family.
0: What are some traditions that your family practices? How do you celebrate certain holidays?
1: We are an academic family. So what happens is we respect time that we require as individual scholars to work on projects and when we're studying and then as professionals. But we also like to spend time together. And since we are very busy in our own areas and own professions as individuals, the family value of sitting together for dinner, sort of getting to know how the day was spent. But also, that's also a time when we would engage in debates, which is interesting because, we are also a family of academics with different disciplinary backgrounds. So we have social science, hard science and engineering. So the kind of conversations we would have, which would obviously be a lot of times, which might be boring to people, dictated by academic conversations, but also they are very much a part of everyday life because of the kinds of work we do. So it's a tradition, because you asked about holidays and whatnot. So each weekend will be treated as almost like a holiday, because it's, we know that we will be at least spending time together, the religious holidays that we would celebrate. We become used to it, but making time, if it's in a weekend, then that's a bonus. But if it's not, then just trying to, I guess, make most of the day would be important, even if it's just spending quality time is important, and just trying to do some activity as a family together, just being grateful for the time. So I guess that's sort of the outlook we sort of have as a family.
0: What is your family's favorite meal or favorite traditional food from Bangladesh?
1: What we sort of realized after migrating here and making this our place, our home, is that certain sweets would be sort of, favorable to us, because that's the normal kind of traditional sweets that you don't normally get here.
0: Do you mind sharing the name of the sweets and the food that you really love?
1: So in terms of food, it would be, I think, biryani. Then in terms of food, sweets, those would be jalebi, and then shandish, and then summer. I could think of that, because it, obviously in my family, folks have unique sort of preferences, of course. So obviously the stuff that I'm talking about would be that I personally like, but also favored by my family too. And bimini here, so that would be kind of rice pudding. So these are some of the things.
0: So if I'm not mistaken,

0: bordering country to West Bengal and India, right?
1: Yes, we are surrounded by India on three sides. And yes, we have East Bengal and West Bengal, so lots of similarities. And one more food I forgot to talk about, which is we call chatpuri, because it's like Bangla, in Bangla, Bangladesh. But then in Bengali, in West Bengal, they would have a different kind of, I would say, accent. And then I think, people in some in Hindi and some of the traditions in India, they would might be the same with different names, but also in Pakistan too. So it's in Afghanistan too, I would say.
0: How are your family dynamics different in the US versus Bangladesh? What are some key parenting differences that you see while you have been growing up and while you've raised your daughter here?
1: I would say parenting style, I would say that it's very, even within Bangladesh, like if I were to raise my daughter in Bangladesh, if you have someone not find, like making a home in the US or in Canada, I would say it would be unique. Because, science says that no two people are even alike. So it is shaped by these skills or principles or philosophies are shaped by who you are and who you become as an individual as you go through different stages in life. Even parenting style could differ among siblings growing up. But certainly certain things I would say because I have when I was growing up and I was brought up by my parents, and then I brought up my daughter. Here's it's the language, for example. We have it's just Bangla. Although Bangladesh is just pretty secular country, so you have the people who practice Hinduism, Christianity, and then there and some people from different ethnic groups, they would be speaking different languages and whatnot. So in the U.S., it's mainly English, but then we also have heavy influence of Spanish and whatnot. So we knew that when our daughter was really young, that by default she will be learning English. So because she goes to school and whatnot, but we made it. Both my husband and I, we wanted to make sure that we do speak our native language, practice our native language at home, because that is going to be something she needs to learn. This was pretty interesting.
0: What are some ground rules in your family, or let's say do's and don'ts that you have to have in your household?
1: Our daughter is a young adult now, so no longer have to think about it. But it's also for all of us, and for sometimes, our need to be reminded of too. So language is one, especially because we are all in academia, and it is in the language of the host, because my husband and I did our tertiary education back home too, and it was all in English. We had to come and learn in here. So making sure so that we are kind of, we do not forget our native language. And because it's language, making sure that we do converse our native language, although Bangla is an interesting language because it has so many words, English words, Hindi words, Urdu words, Persian words. So it's really interesting. I think it's as individuals, our individual family kind of value is to have dinner at the table, not in front of the TV, when you are in your bed or anything. It's just like, but also there are some also other, I would say, more traditional cultural grounds would be not to pass food with your left hand, not to, sort of have your food up when you're sitting, just and then being kind of just like looking back at some, sort of like ground rules that were to me respecting your elders when, like talking, making the eye contact.
0: How does your family stay in touch? Like, are there any specific messaging platforms that you guys use that only people from, let's say, your culture or from your background use? Something that is unique and others in the West might not be aware of?
1: I remember, when you first came to the States as international students, it was mostly, at that time, it's, expensive phone cards, right? So, and probably you cannot relate, you're not probably foreign then. Then gradually, also in our lifetime, we have gone through so many platforms. Email and message and then the social media channels and whatnot. So WhatsApp is, it was Viber, I would say more, but then Viber couldn't, hold the promise it had. I would say the platform, started to become more faulty in terms of the audio quality, the video quality, the photo sharing and whatnot by the WhatsApp has been, I would use it with my research collaborators too. So we do use it because I've been in actual collaborations with them, but also my colleagues here come up with, because it's easier. And that's, you know, what I wanted to focus on, that it's no longer restricted to, you know, are subject to cultural boundaries. It's, and I guess that's the beauty of social media, of digital technologies, no boundaries.
0: This is Sia Patel reporting for Hudson Mohawk Magazine.
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3: On April 10th, Mary Ann Morrow invited Kate Brittenham into the studio for a live interview all about environmentally conscious gardening and her work as the principal designer and founder of Front Stoop LLC, a native plant gardening company based in Troy, New York.
4: Front Stoop LLC is a landscaping company based in Troy, New York, that bases their work on ecological principles and sustainability with a focus on native plants. Today in the studio, we have Kate Brittenham, principal designer and founder of Front Stoop. Kate, welcome to the studio.
5: Thank you so much for having me.
6: So how did you get started as a gardener?
5: So I blame my mother. She has been like a native plant advocate my entire life. She is a trained landscape designer as well. And just, you know, sheer osmosis just growing up. I grew up in gardens. And yeah, I think I always wanted to do something environmentally oriented. I just didn't really know what. And it took me a little while to find it. But like, it was kind of kismet when I did.
6: Makes sense. When did you make the leap from gardener to beginning your own gardening company?
5: So it didn't take much time, honestly. I graduated from Skidmore College with an environmental studies degree, Bachelor of Arts, and didn't really know what to do. So I did outdoor ed for a little while, which was amazing, but very draining. I burnt out a little bit. And moved to New Hampshire, did a internship actually with the Native Plant Trust out there in native plant propagation. And that was great. That was really life-changing. But then that finished. So I came back and landed in Albany and couldn't find work. I couldn't get a job that I wanted to do. So out of genuinely sheer frustration, I just was like, you know what, let me just give this a go. Dove right in. I'm going to start my own business. I'll see if anyone actually hires me to do the things that I want to do. And I got very lucky. I got a very wonderful first gardening client. And then that led to more gardening and to doing landscape design, which I absolutely adore.
4: That's incredible to hear. And for sure, an inspiring story. As someone who also studied environmental studies. could you briefly describe the mission of Front Stoop and some of the really important ideals that are the foundation of it?
5: Without, you know, having it memorized. Essentially, we encourage compassionate landscapes. We try to create ecologically healthy landscapes using native plant species, and ecological gardening practices. So,
4: yeah. Could you give a couple examples of what an ecological gardening strategy would look like?
5: It's a little bit different than traditional gardening. And it's really based in ecology and newer research that we're constantly adapting to and learning about. But for an example, you know, leaving your leaves at the end of the season. Mm-hmm. That's a really wonderful thing to do, and maybe not cutting back all of your stalks, letting them stay up so insects can burrow in and overwinter. That's an example. We also try to not use mulch when we garden, which is, a big divergence. We will on occasion use pine bark mulch, especially when we do any installations, because it's kind of a lighter touch. The idea being to help the plants retain moisture, but really our goal is to create living mulch. So we plant really densely, We try to create like a weave, essentially, of a ground cover so that the plants themselves act like their own mulch and kind of help mitigate against, I guess, undesirable plants. I hate saying weeds, honestly. We do weeding, but it's more like editing, you know. It does take a certain, you know, you have to learn the plants and learn what they like. So there's a, you know, huge horticultural focus in that sense. But, you know, we encourage things in the gardens that other people might take out, like goldenrod. Mm-hmm. Like, we're big fans of goldenrod. but we also recognize that goldenrod, especially rough goldenrod, can really take over an area if kind of left unchecked. So we edit, you know. And that's, you know, we do remove invasive species. We have a big target on that. But for the most part, we're trying to think of reviewing gardens as dynamic spaces, not static spaces. But we are also accommodating a vast variety of different people with a lot of different backgrounds, some who come from a very traditional gardening background. So our clients kind of run the gamut, and we try to meet people where they're at. And we do a little bit of education if we can, and are always trying to push people to be more ecologically sensitive with their gardens. And we do have some, like, you know, strict, we don't use pesticides if we can help it. You know, there are things that we believe really strongly in. We don't put in invasive species, non-natives. We stick to native plants. And I think that's where kind of the difference really lies. But again, we try to meet people where they're at. And try to compromise as much as possible with folks, get them on board.
6: Absolutely. I love the term editing instead of weeding. That's perfect. Yeah. What are some of the most common invasive species that you find yourself removing or even being requested to plant?
5: Oh, that's an interesting. That's like answering two questions. So I'll answer the second one. We don't get it so much. We don't get asked too much to plant invasive species, but burning bush would be one. We find them a lot in a lot of our gardening clients, in their gardens. Like barberry is another one that's been around for a while. But we get asked to plant non-natives that, with climate change, I get concerned about. There are things that, you know, we don't really know where, how things are going to change and adapt. And it took years for many of our invasives to become invasives, too, in the first place. So those, I have a few that I'm like a little wary of. But there's ones that people don't necessarily think of as invasive that we would consider invasive in the way they behave, like Pachysandra, for example. I'd say that the ones we mostly see in people's gardens a lot right now is bittersweet, which is really, it's really spread, and you can see it a lot, like taking down trees. Mugwort is another one that we see a lot in people's yards. That's a very difficult one to remove, especially if you're not using any kind of chemicals or anything like that. But sometimes we get some really dedicated folks working for us who, like, just zero in on plants, and it's just great. Just like, yeah, you take care of that and just go to town. And we've had some very successful eradications that way. But, yeah.
7: That's amazing. Well, yeah. I mean, could you describe a little bit about some possible impacts that could happen if people continue to plant non-natives and what it can look like on the surrounding ecosystem?
5: Yeah. So native plants essentially form the baseline of our food chain, of our ecosystems. They take in the energy from the sun, and they convert it to usable energy. But not many things can get that energy from them, but like things like caterpillars can when they consume them. So caterpillars then, of course, are eaten in turn, and it transfers up the food chain. So without native plants taking in that energy from the sun, we're missing a critical link. And we need that energy as well. And our ecosystems need it to survive, and we depend on our ecosystems. As much as I think we've gotten very removed in some respects, or it's like a fallacy that we think we're removed, but we're not really. So I think it is critical to plant native. And when we don't, what we're essentially doing is creating dead zones, ecological dead zones, because our caterpillars can't really consume those non-natives. They haven't developed those specialized relationships that they have with are native plants. They've spent a millennia developing, evolving so that they can get past those plants' defenses to consume them. And they haven't spent that much time with all of these newer plants. So they don't have those specialized relationships. So they don't really, they can't, some of them can't eat them. Some of our insects are solely reliant on like one species of plant. So there's, you know, been some notice in insect decline, all sorts of scary things like that. But that's really ultimately what it comes down to. Okay.
6: So what are some things that home gardeners can do this season to improve the ecological impact of their gardens?
5: I love that question. Because of what I just said, I really do think that gardens are kind of like the front line in many respects. We don't think of our gardens as like places to do amazing work, I think, sometimes. We can take them for granted or even just like just dismiss them as places of beauty alone, but they really have the ability to create habitat, which is incredible. So what I'd advise people to do is, you know, some of the things I outlined before, like leave your leaves at the end of the season. If you can avoid mowing certain areas of your property, you know, that's a great start. Maybe convert it to actual habitat, plant natives there, plant some shrubs, plant some trees if you can. You know, try to eat up as much lawn as possible in that sense. And yeah, just considering the little critters and everybody else, invite them into your space, as well as considering the space for yourself.
7: I love the consideration that's being given to the little critters because they do a lot of the heavy lifting.
5: They do. They deserve their share.
7: They do. They deserve the spotlight. Mm-hmm. Could you tell me just what is your favorite part about coming to work in this business that you've founded?
5: Oh, my goodness. Just one thing. I really do believe in the work. I love it. I love being in the dirt a lot. I love the planting. Planting day is probably like one of my favorite days. Mm-hmm. It's going out and setting up a garden to go in and laying out all the plants and then actually putting them in and getting to see them in. It's a very rewarding job. Like you start with like a blank slate and then you, at the end of the day, see a garden created. It's really cool. But I also love those interactions with people, too. Like having those kinds of moments of like, oh, I never thought of my space in this way. Or like, I never thought of native plants. And like using those or what my garden could do for habitat. So that was, yeah, I think that's probably one of my favorite things.
6: Speaking of favorite things, do you have a favorite native plant?
5: Tough question. No, it changes, like, daily. I would say there are some that really have, like, emotional meaning to me. I would say I grew up in the Catskills. Mountain laurel is really, you know, it was probably my gateway plant in some ways. when I was very little, my mother had one that was a cultivar called Tinkerbell, and that got me into it. So I think mountain laurel and actually goldenrod, honestly, it's like the smell of goldenrod and the importance that it holds for our native pollinators. It's the end of the season and there's something about it. It's just, I love it.
6: Yeah. Those are great picks.
7: Absolutely, yeah. I hear you about that. I have visuals of all the insects around the goldenrod in the summer. And just the yeah. hub that it becomes.
6: Mm-hmm. Well, this has been Mero.
7: And Mary.
6: Reporting for the Hudson Mohawk Magazine with our guest, Kate Brittenham. Thank you so much for tuning in.
2: 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A disclaimer, after this interview took place, Mero began working for Front Stoop LLC. And that's our show. We hope you've enjoyed this episode of the Hudson Mohawk Magazine. I'm Sean Burnick.
3: And I am Lennox Saputo. Our engineer is Sina Bazilahiki. 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
1: You know, music is a beautiful thing. When I'm reincarnated, I'm gonna come back as a musical note. That way, can't nobody capture me. They can use the hell out of me, but ain't nothing too much they can do to me. They can mess me up. They can play the wrong note. They can play a C, but they can't really destroy a C. All it is a tone. So I'm gonna come back as a note. Bright moments. Bright moments. Bright moments like making love in a leaky waterbed in a Holiday Inn.

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0: Hey, we're Oshun from New York City. 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Where are we from?
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1: We're from Maryland, but we're based in Brooklyn. 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
0: But we're really from outer space, you know? 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